New Zealander Brendan Power, winner of the All-Ireland Mouth Organ and Miscellaneous Instrument Competitions at the 1993 Fla Ceoil, opening Irish voice for us here on Radio 2XX with a tune written by the great harper Turlough O'Carolan, Sivheag Sivor, the little fairy hill and the big fairy hill. I think there was some sort of fight between the two hills, commemorated in song by Turlough O'Carolan. And thanks to Greg for the last 2 hours. Lark in the Morning, love those Night Potion and Johnny Reynolds tracks at the end. And I love the whole show, of course. Great folk music every Sunday morning here on Radio 2XX, followed by Irish Voice. And I'm Declan O'Connell, and I'll be with you for the next hour with news from Ireland, information of interest to the Irish community in Canberra, and great Irish music. We've got a Belfast Fla edition this morning with Fla Ceoil na hÉireann 2026 opening today in Belfast, featuring performers like Winborn, Frankie Gavin and Dedannan, Alton, Keela and Stockton Wing. We'll all be there in Belfast this week, and Winborn also playing in Dublin this week and Derry. However, it would be remiss of me not to start with the sad news that much-loved Irish singer Glenn Hansard died in a motorcycle accident in Dublin on Wednesday, aged 56. Hansard is probably best known for his role in the film Once and his Oscar-winning song from that film with Margareta Ergolova, Falling Slowly.

Glenn Hansard and Marketa Erglova, Falling Slowly, Oscar for Best Original Song 2008, and Irish Voice next week here on Radio 2XX will present a special tribute to Glenn Hansard show. Fla Chéile na hÉireann is being held in Belfast for the first time this year. Opening today and continuing to next Sunday, there will be All-Ireland music and dance competitions, lively pub sessions, spontaneous street performances, and dramatic stage shows at the world's biggest celebration of Irish music, song, language, and dance in Ireland's only UNESCO City of Music, Belfast. An anticipated 800,000 people could visit Belfast across the 8 days of the Fla. Fla Chéile is one of the largest annual music festivals in Europe. Glastonbury's 210,000 in attendance pales in comparison. Yet it had humble beginnings in Mullingar in 1951. Members of the Pipers Club in Dublin feared traditional music was dying. A new traditional music revival organisation was established at the same time as the first Fla Chéile, Chultas Chultori Héireann. Chultas has over 450 branches across the world, including one here in Canberra. Belfast is a very appropriate venue for Fla Chéile. Back in 1792, Belfast was the venue for the Belfast Harpers Assembly from the 11th to the 14th of July, at a time when the Irish harping tradition seemed in danger of dying out. 10 Irish harpers and one Welsh harper attended. The oldest, Donacha O'Homsey, 96, from Derry, who was blind, as were 5 of the other harpers, played with long, crooked fingernails. The youngest, William Kerr, was 15. All the others were over 45. Many tunes were played. They were notated by Edward Bunting, a young, classically trained organist, and published under his name as A General Collection of the Ancient Music of Ireland in 1796,

The Harper's Assembly was staged for the benefit of the Belfast Charitable Society, but coincided with Belfast's Bastille Day celebration 3 years after the French Revolution. These celebrations involved the trooping of local volunteer corps carrying flags and banners hailing the French Declaration of the Rights of Man, American liberties, and the new Polish constitution, and concluded with town meeting resolutions carried by the newly formed United Irishmen in favour of Catholic emancipation and parliamentary reform. And for all that, a tune called The Rights of Man, again from Brendan Power.

Brendan Power on harmonica and Chris Newman on guitar, The Rights of Man. With thousands of musicians descending on Belfast for Flachéol 26, Music Capital will present a series of concerts featuring some of the biggest names in Irish traditional folk and contemporary music across two venues, St. Congal's and Mandela Hall. Dublin folk singer Aoife Scott brings her award-winning blend of traditional and contemporary folk to St. Comgall's on Thursday. On Friday, internationally acclaimed vocal quartet Winborne, with special guests Lisa Knapp and Jerry Diver, will perform an intimate concert showcasing the harmony singing that has earned them audiences across Europe, Australia and North America, including here in Canberra at the National Folk Festival, where they were a huge hit this year and in 2024. And this year I had the pleasure of interviewing Winborne with Jane O'Donoghue from Lark in the Morning for Radio 2XX at the National Folk Festival. So lucky Belfast, they're also going to be playing in Dublin during the week. The same evening, Mandela Hall will host Keela and Brass, joined by Claire Sands, for a fusion of traditional Irish music, brass, funk and world rhythms. Next Saturday, two legendary forces in Irish traditional music share the same stage. Alton and Frankie Gavin and Dedannan will come together for a rare double bill at Mandela Hall. The concert series concludes next Sunday with Irish music legends Stockton's Wing, one of the country's most respected traditional music groups for more than four decades. So let's hear some of those artists. We'll start with Winborne and Dedannan, and we'll hear some of those other acts during the rest of Irish Voice this morning. So let's go with Winborne. You were-

Hard Times, a song written in 1854 by Stephen Foster in the US, and it was sung for us there by Dedannon, with the vocal duties shared by Mary Black, Tommy Fleming, Maura O'Connell and Eleanor Shanley. And before that we heard an even older song, Song on the Times from Winborne, a song from the 1840s, addressed to the working men of England, but with one verse all about starvation in Ireland, the repeal of the Corn Laws, promised cheap food but delivered nothing of the kind. That's Winborne. They'll be performing in Dublin and in Belfast during the week. Dublin during the week, Belfast on the weekend, I think. And the Dedannon, who Frankie Gavin and Dedannon founded by Frankie Gavin, they'll be playing at the Belfast Fláth Eol na Héireann in 2026 as well. After waiting 75 years since their last All-Ireland win and losing 11 finals since then, Mayo beat Kerry 120 to 117 in Croke Park last Sunday, when the victorious Mayo team returned to Castle Bar with the Sam Maguire Trophy on Monday. Tens of thousands of fans turned out to see the hard evidence that a 75-year drought was over. Over the 75 years, the story was often told of a curse on the Mayo football team. It goes like this. After beating Meath at Croke Park in the 1951 All-Ireland Final, the Mayo team travelled home on the back of a truck, celebrating all the way. While passing through Foxford, they passed a funeral. The local priest took a dim view of the players continuing to celebrate and said, "For as long as you all live, Mayo won't win another All-Ireland." After 1951, it took the Mayo senior team 38 years to return to the All-Ireland final. It lost that one and the next 10 that it made. In 2016, Mayo conceded 2 own goals against Dublin, forcing a draw and a replay, which it lost. The last of these finals, these losing finals, in 2021, came 2 weeks before the final playing member of the original team, Paddy Prendergast, died aged 95. Prendergast, incidentally, debunked the curse story. There was supposed to have been a funeral in the local church. I don't know whether there was or not. I saw people standing around the church, but we didn't get off the truck because we couldn't get off the bloody truck, he told an interviewer in 2017. He had told friends he would willingly roll over and die if there was any truth to the curse. Researchers who probed church records, press cuttings and other sources failed to find any verification of the supposed curse, which gained currency in the 1990s. Such a story, though, this year's win will probably be made into a film. The legend Mayo for Sam has gone around the world in Rio recent decades, turning up everywhere from the slopes of Alpe d'Huez to the Australian outback. Now at last the slogan was being reversed and repatriated. Sam for Mayo was finally a reality. As fans awaited its arrival at McHale Park, they were treated to progress reports of the trophy's train journey from Dublin. The announcement that Sam Maguire has crossed the Shannon drew huge cheers. They sneered at us. They laughed at us. But they won't be laughing anymore, Mayo manager Andy Moran told the crowd. The fans had earned the right to go a little bit mad, he said. Moran backed young talent. 18-year-old Cobb MacDonald and 19-year-old Dara Byrne were key to Mayo's success. MacDonald, who was selected by St Kilda late last year as a Category B rookie and is heading to Melbourne shortly, scored 3 points in the final. Byrne scored Mayo's only goal. MacDonald doesn't just want to go to St Kilda and blend in. You obviously strive to be the best, strive to be one of the best at least, he said. But there are no guarantees. I'll try my best to see what happens. I like being the underdog. I like when no one really gives you a chance. But you see what Oisín Mullen has been able to do over there. That gives you serious belief. Mayo man Mullen plays for Geelong. The Saw Doctors hit the green and red of Mayo, written by a group of Galway musicians, but about Mayo, blasted out of the speakers at Croke Park
at the end of last Sunday's game as joy mixed with disbelief for Mayo fans. And we played it last week, but after that 75-year wait, we've got to play it again. The green and red of Mayo.

Next up, we've got a story about a new documentary in the Opinion of the Censor, which tells the story of Irish film censorship. And back in 1923, it seems film censorship was a major priority for the newly independent Irish state. The Censorship of Films Act 1923 was one of the early statutes to be enacted, just a week after the first finance bill. Films could be cut or banned if, in the opinion of the censor, they were indecent, obscene, blasphemous, or subversive of public morality. James Montgomery, the first film censor, took the Ten Commandments as his code and banned 1,700 films, any one of which would be certified G or PG today. His successor, Richard Hayes, banned and cut films just as freely. His cuts to Casablanca meant that as far as Irish cinema goers were concerned, Rick and Ilsa never actually did have that romance in Paris because she was a married woman. Casablanca had initially been banned because it was deemed incompatible with Ireland's neutrality during the Second World War. Martin Brennan removed a key scene from On the Waterfront, a film which won 8 Oscars, where Terry Malloy, Marlon Brando, has a drink in a bar with Father Barry, Carl Malden. Brennan deemed it unacceptable for Irish cinema goers to see a priest having a drink in a bar. In 1958, Liam O'Hara made 8 cuts to King Creole, including one where he objected to the antics of Elvis Presley with his most suggestive abdominal dancing. The first film adaptation of James Joyce's much-prosecuted novel Ulysses was banned in his home country in 1967. The ban was upheld in 1974 and not lifted until 2000. A year later, Christopher Macken banned The Graduate, but his decision was overturned by the appeals board. The film was released with 11 cuts, which left audiences in Ireland completely unaware that Benjamin, Dustin Hoffman, was seduced by Mrs. Robinson, Anne Bancroft. Frank Hall, best known for his satirical TV show, Hall's Pictorial Weekly, and someone you might think would have some sympathy for satirical film, banned Monty Python's Life of Brian in 1979, saying the film was offensive to Christians and to Jews as well, because it made them appear as a terrible load of gobshites, his words. Things began to change with Seamus Smith's arrival in 1986, though he still banned Oliver Stone's Natural Born Killers, and accelerated with John Kelleher's appointment in 2003. Down through the decades, the Irish Film Classification Office has certified more than 60,000 films. Of these, some 11,000 were cut and 2,500 banned. Today, the age of cutting and banning is long gone. Film Classification Office is a very different place. Classification, not censorship. Age-related consumer guidance for parents. Guide dog, not guard dog. And next up, we've got a song, Os Gaeilge, from Elton.

That was Keela with the Siege of Carrickfinn International Airport. And before that, we had Alton with Marlene Ruchni Chulanon, A Tale of Lost Love. The man says he will even give up drink to get his beloved back. The Canberra Irish Club, a little bit of Ireland in the national capital at 6 Parkinson Street in Weston Creek, welcomes all and hosts lots of cultural activities. Fame trivia on Thursdays, Irish classes Tuesdays and Saturdays, Canberra Irish Club Film Society screenings on the third Sunday of the month, settler sessions on Thursdays, traditional Irish music culture sessions on the last Sunday of each month, and the Merry Muse Folk Club on the second Sunday of each month. And that means the Merry Muse is coming up next Sunday. That's the 9th of August. And the featured acts will be Strathmannan and Mad Kelpie Playdate. That's next Sunday. Don't miss it. The Irish Club also hosts Welcome to Friday, WTF, local and live music on Fridays with What She's Having on Friday, the 7th of August. And I think the Johnny Reynolds Band is coming up on the 14th of August. Greg played Johnny Reynolds Band on Lark of the Morning before Irish Voice here on Radio 2XX this morning. And coming up at the Irish Club on Saturday, the 22nd of August, live music trivia, featuring the Iconics, a full 11-piece show band. And this isn't your average trivia night. Put your music knowledge to the test as the band performs iconic hits live on stage. From timeless classics to modern favorites, you'll sing along, answer trivia questions, and battle it out for fantastic prizes in a fun and interactive atmosphere. Once the trivia wraps up, the fun doesn't stop. Stay and dance the night away as the Iconics keep the party going with live music from 10 p.m. Tickets $38 per person. For more information on live music trivia and Irish Club activities, go to the club's website, www.irishclub.com.au, and that's Irish Club, all one word, all lowercase. And we're featuring this morning bands and acts that are performing at the Fla Ciona here in 2026 in Belfast. We've heard Winborne, Dedannan, Keela, Alton, and we'll hear Stockton's Wing later in the show. But here's another track from Frankie Gavin's band, Dedannan, and it's the Dedannan version of the Bach-influenced 1967 Procol Harum hit, A Whiter Shade of Pale, given a bit of traditional Irish treatment.

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0: 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We've been going for 50 years, celebrating our 50th birthday this year. And next up, we've got Stockton's Wing, another of the acts that are performing at the Fleadh Ceoil special concerts. And they're with the Dubliners and Ronnie Drew on vocals. And the song is an Eric Bogle classic. And it has a Canberra connection, or just outside Canberra. I understand that Eric Bogle was inspired to write the song after a conversation with a cocky farmer from round here at the Collector pub, not far from Canberra. Eric Bogle lived in Canberra in the late 60s, early 1970s briefly.

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4: 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You get two hellos this week, as I'm jumping in to say that this episode is part of our Young Tassie Scientist mini-series. And not only that, but the mini-series is one of many, many National Science Week events happening across Australia. 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Okay, back to the other Ollie for the episode. Hello, listeners. You're tuned in to That's What I Call Science, the weekly radio and podcast show bringing you independent and interesting STEM. So that's science, technology, engineering, maths and medicine from Lutruwita, Tasmania. This show is supported by Edge Radio, Hobart's premium news station. So head on over to edge.org.au for more information about them. I'd like to begin today's episode by acknowledging the Palawa of Lutruwita, along with Aboriginal and Torres Strait Islander peoples Australia-wide. Carried by Aboriginal and Torres Strait Islander peoples and the land and sea which we call home is the world's oldest continuing living culture, dating back to over 65,000 years. Aboriginal and Torres Strait Islander peoples were the first artists, scientists, creators, storytellers, and so much more. We wish to firmly acknowledge that sovereignty was never ceded. This was and always will be Aboriginal and Torres Strait Islander land. My name is Dr. Ollie Dove, and I am back in Australia recording once again in the wonderful Tasmania. And today I'm joined by Tegan Clark, and we're going to be starting a mini series with a set of six amazing scientists for you all to meet. But I'm going to pass the mic on over to Tegan to explain a little more and introduce today's guest.
5: Thanks, Ollie, and welcome back to Australia. I'm personally happy that you're back. We are joined today by Paola Ruiz, who is completing her PhD in marine ecology, focusing on reef recovery along Australia's eastern coast. And more specifically, Paola is looking at how algal turf communities persist after the loss of kelp from marine heat waves and grazing from sea urchins. Otherwise, I think that's what Paola's PhD is in, but we're going to learn a little bit more about that today. Paola is undertaking her PhD at the Institute for Marine and Antarctic Science at the University of Tasmania here in Nipaluna. Paola, thanks for joining us. I'm fascinated to learn more about this research, but first I want to learn a bit more about your journey into marine research and ocean conservation. So what inspired you to research our marine ecosystems?
6: Hello, Bo. Thank you so much for inviting me to this podcast. I grew up in a place like surrounded by mountains. So it was very hard for me just like to be in the ocean all the time. But suddenly when I was 13 years old, my parents gave me my first pair of fins and mask. So I was obsessed with the ocean. But the thing was like I was very far. So it was very hard to study marine biology at the beginning. So I did a biotechnology engineer. And then when I finished my career, I was obsessed to be in the water all the time. And I was thinking about that. So I decided to apply to this master in marine science in Chile, that it was very far away from home. And I got it, and I started, like, doing marine science, and I wanted to reach every opportunity. So I start also, like, sharing my knowledge and all these different experience in marine biology with high school students and undergrad students, and that never stopped. And after that, I want to pursue something more. So I decided to apply for different PhDs around the world, and I got this incredible project here in Tasmania. So, like, I'm just super excited to keep doing science and share, like, all the cool experience that I have had in different countries.
4: That's so fantastic. And you're the first of our young Tassie scientist guests as well, which is a program that gets you involved in sharing your work with high school students here in Tasmania. And we're going to hear more about that later on. But biotech engineering sounds fascinating. Every time we have engineering guests on the show, I come away very inspired and wanting to transition to engineering myself. Did you find that there were any transferable skills that you could take from that into marine science?
6: Yes, Ollie, for sure. It's just like engineering is a very complete undergrad. It helps you to understand like the world in different ways, and it gave you like a very strong background in mathematics, statistics, and like the way that you can solve different problems. So it's just like transferable for any kind of, I don't know, background or science or different undergrad. It helps you to understand like the world in different ways, and it gave you like a very strong background in mathematics, statistics, and like the way that you can solve different problems.

0: you so far. Before the podcast started, you also just said you were in Thailand. So yeah, what's the most interesting place your research has led you, and what research did you undertake there?
1: It's insane because like one of the things that I love about science is just like you have collaborators around the world. So it's just like to share the things that you're researching and somebody else is going to be interested. So one of the most meaningful moments that I had was like a collaboration between Chile and New Zealand. That was insane because it was during the pandemic and I didn't want to stop like doing science and research, but it was really hard because we were locked down. So the things that we did was more like working with people around the world, in the other part of the world that is like completely on the other side, but like sharing the knowledge from the different countries, Chile and New Zealand, and trying to do projects that mitigate climate change in both countries because they're similar. So that was an incredible experience, but also like meeting the Great Barrier Reef. Like the first time that I went to the Great Barrier Reef to one of those research stations for me was like a milestone. It was like the small Paula from five years old, she was just like thrilling and just like, we made it. This is amazing. But yeah, that's one of the moments that I remember the most.
2: And your eyes absolutely lit up then when you were talking about it. We can very much imagine you, yeah, seeing it for the first time. It sounds very magical. Why is ocean conservation so important to you?
1: It's just like back in the days when I was 13 years old, the first places that I was doing snorkeling were very degraded. So I thought that something was wrong with the ocean, or maybe like in places in Colombia where like there were a lot of tourism and they didn't care much about the environment. So I really want to do something about it. And like, because like usually when you watch television and all these documentaries, you see like these incredible coral reefs. But for me at the beginning, wasn't like that. Like I saw like just like a lot of rubbish on the water and like, and I didn't want that for other people that love the ocean as me.
0: Amazing. And as someone who grew up in Cairns, on the, you know, where the Great Barrier Reef is, I can attest to its magnificence. Stick with us for part two as we dive into Paola's research. You're listening to That's What I Call Science, and today we are talking about reefs, turfs, and kelp. My name is Tegan Clark, and I'm joined by Dr. Ollie Dove, along with our expert guest, Paola Ruiz from IMAS and the Young Tassie Scientists Program. Paola, what are algal turfs, and why is studying them in Australia's reefs important?
1: That was a question for me. Like, at the beginning of my PhD, I was trying to understand all these kind of things, because my background, like in my master's degree, was anthropogenic noise. And I was just like, that was an incredible project about like the mating behavior of these shrimp and how the noise could affect them. So I was just like trying to understand what turf was. And I realized that is this small filamentous algae that is like a matrix that has a symbiosis with cyanobacteria and also a lot of sediment. So there is a lot of different species like of filamentous algae, but also the symbiosis with the sediment and the cyanobacteria that create this like sticky matrix that it's very beneficial for the turf, but is not as beneficial

0: for Kel Forest or Coral Reef recruits.
1: And what effect is climate change having on the algal turf?
0: Well, the thing that happened is like when climate change increases the temperature, or like the acceleration of increase of temperatures in the different reefs, that like there is many organisms that they are not like well prepared for these kind of abrupt changes, such as acute heat waves. So those organisms could die, or there is like, for example, the case of the bleaching of coral reefs, or just like all the kelp forests could die just because of these abrupt heat waves. So when these organisms that are like habitat formers died, there is a space in the reef. So these filamentous turf algae can recolonize very fast. And the thing is, like, it's just like insane. For example, we did some pilot experiments in the tropics, and the turf was very small in the morning, and in the afternoon was like 3 millimeters or something. Like, they grow very fast. And the thing that happened with that is just like these sticky matrix doesn't allow that the recruits for corals or kelp come back to that area. So it means that instead of having these habitat former three-dimensional incredible corals or reef that could shelter different species and a lot of biodiversity, and is going to get like a lot of food for those species, we're going to have a two-dimensional small turf algae that is going to shelter very small organisms, but the predators can get the prey very easily.
2: Yeah, interesting. Okay, so there's like obviously some big negative impacts there, like we're talking about the loss of kelp forest, or, you know, yeah, like maybe the coral isn't thriving as much because of these turfs, and that then impacts sort of, you know, the creatures that may live in these reefs as well. What are some measures that can be taken to better manage these systems in terms of, like, yeah, the persistence of these algal turfs, or is it addressing the root cause of climate change that is going to best address it? Like, yeah, how can we sort of address this issue?
0: In terms of the tropics, it's a little bit harder and tricky because the temperature is against us, and the coral recruits, or the growth of the corals, is very slow. So, like, we can get 1 centimeter per year, or, like, it's going to take a while, like, the competitions with the turf is very, very hard. But in case of temperate reefs like Tasmania, Sydney, and all these locations that have incredible cold water, it's important to have the kelp, because this kelp has this incredible mechanism that is like a whiplash, or like the algae or the macroalgae could just like mop the floor and remove all this turf from the reefs. But also, there is another important ingredient in this, like, mathematic equation. That is, like, the urchins. Like, I don't know if anyone is aware of the situation, but the long-spine urchins came to Tasmania from early 2000 through the Australian Current. And because of the climate change, they have the ability to settle here. So the herbivory of these urchins doesn't allow that the kelp grow back, So the things that are happening is the urchins are maintaining the turf in the reefs, and that is not helping to kelp grow back.
1: As you were saying these different things, it came to mind, I was thinking of West Side Story, and stick with me here, I see the dubious looks in both your eyes, but when you had the jets versus the sharks in West Side Story, it sounds similar in that you've got the urchins versus the kelp versus the coral versus the algal turf, and like everyone's fighting literally for turf. And it's a rough time out there. Thank you very much, Tegan. Glad the joke landed. But earlier on, you mentioned the experiments that you were doing in the tropics as well. What has your field work or lab work been like in your PhD?
0: Basically, like all the entire project, I hit the ground running when I came to Australia, because it was like all the experiment was just waiting for me. So like the last 4 years, it has been most of the time field based. Like I've been just like analyzing data and writing my thesis just in different research stations, because like we dive in so many different places just to get these experiments done, because it was a little bit tricky. We passed through 2 different cyclones in the tropics. That was a little bit scary. And we dive in the coldest water in Tasmania during the winter. There were some days that I was just like crying, because like it was just like my hands. I couldn't stand my hands because it was a lot of pain, but everything was worth it. So we had to do 2 different experiments. The first one was the conditioning experiment. So we need to set up the same experimentation in the tropics and temperate to have the chance to compare between them. However, we knew that it was a totally, completely different systems. But like we leave some standardized sediment tiles in different locations, in 6 different locations across the east coast of Australia. And we let them for 2 months in order to get some turf. When we get more than 50% cover of turf in those sediment tiles, we then deploy them for 6 months in different sites, in 6 different sites at each location. So when we were doing one location, we were preparing for the next location, and we were traveling around Australia and doing like all the logistics interstate and like renting boats and like, that one of the scariest moments was we had to tow one of the boats through Sydney, and it was just like cars on each side, and like Google Maps were like directing us through this small street. Oh, that was scary. But yeah, that was an incredible project, and yeah, full field base.
2: As someone who spent the last 4 years of their PhD just staring at their computer screen, your PhD is far more exciting than mine is. I'm a little bit jealous right now. Stick with us for part 3 as we hear more from Paola. You're listening to That's What I Call Science, and today we're talking about marine ecology and conservation. My name is Tegan Clark, and I'm joined by Dr. Ollie Dove, along with our expert guest, Paola Ruiz, from the Institute for Marine and Antarctic Sciences and the Young Tassie Scientist Program. Paola, I know you're really passionate about engaging girls and women in marine conservation, and you're also a part of the Young Tassie Scientist Program. So why is that important to you, and why is engaging in the Young Tassie Scientist Program important to you?
0: Yeah, it's just like, even though all this exciting journey from the beginning to this point, it was also very challenging, especially when you're a woman and you're also tiny. And when you want to dive and drive boats and things like that, you know. So I really want to that, like, the girls in the future can have, like, more opportunities and more possibilities to get access to this kind of thing, especially because I come from South America and Colombia has a very big gap between, like, people in general. So there's not many girls around the world that don't, that have access to, I don't know, education, science specifically. So I think that if I could share all my knowledge, if I could just, like, volunteer, like, advising girls or different people that it's very interested in science, maybe this is going to change, you know, a little bit or a lot. So that is my idea. And if I have the chance to, like, I don't know, lead a lab or something like that, I would love to give more opportunities to girls in science, just like to lead projects or just do research.
1: Fabulous. And it meant a lot hearing you mention also being tiny, because I remember I've had some comments made when carrying heavy fieldwork boxes because of my size and gender. And then as I continued to carry the heavy boxes over multiple trips, then the comments turn into compliments when they realize that you can actually do a lot more than they might realize you can do at first glance. In terms of the aspirations to lead a lab, that sounds so wonderful. Would you have a dream destination to work in or project to work on if you could pick anything and you had endless funding to go for it?
0: Oh my God, yeah. I've been dreaming about all those things a lot, especially when I cannot sleep in my bed. I would love to, like, my biggest dream is, like, to have this incredible center that you can have diving center in the ground floor and in the second floor a completely lab with all the microscopes and all the tools, just like to teach communities about marine science. That would be incredible. And also have a garage with a boat and everything. But, like, my destination, my dream destination will be a tropical place that I can have just like the ocean next to the place that I live and do a lot of marine science. And yeah, basically that.
2: Maybe living in Cairns is in your future then. You mentioned, you know, you want this sort of immersive space for people to learn how to dive and the community to learn about marine science and the oceans. What do you see as the barriers for people caring for our oceans, and how can we ensure that people can build a connection to our oceans to care for them?
0: I realize that it's just like they don't know about that. Because there is a lot of people that they are afraid of the ocean, or like they had bad experience, or they never had the chance to look underwater and see like all these incredible creatures. So it's more like disinformation, because I assure you that if they know what is down there and all the incredible things that you can find and how the important how important they are, they will think twice before they destroy these places.
1: And unfortunately, we're coming to the end of our time today, but this might be a difficult question to think on the spot, but what piece of advice would you give to young girls listening in that think, I would like a marine career like her?
0: I mean, if you really love the ocean and if you really want to do marine science and research, just like, it doesn't matter if they turn you down, as long as you believe in yourself, it doesn't matter if you reject, if you get rejected from different places, because that's part of the life. Like, you're going to be rejected. You're going to get rejected so many times that you just need to keep going.
2: And before Ollie finishes off, I just want to give a shout out to Paola, who is about to submit her thesis in a month's time and still joined us for the podcast today. So congratulations on nearly being at submission point.
0: Thank you.
1: Woo woo!
3: 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Thank you for being here today when you're in crunch time. 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My name is Dr. Ollie Dove and I'd like to thank my co-host Tegan Clark and our expert guest Paola Ruiz. 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

0: Hello and welcome to Lost in Science. It is Lost in Science where we get lost in science. The name, I think, says it all, really. I feel like I am just repeating myself. To avoid repeating myself further, I am going to ask someone else what they think, specifically Lyndon and Stu. How are you both today?
1: I'm very well.
2: As am I, yes. Not lost. Happy for you to repeat yourself.
0: Do you have something that you would like to talk about? You can share it with me and with the audience.
2: I'm just back from a few weeks away, so I'm feeling a little bit rusty, but very happy to be back behind the microphone. And wanted to talk today about an observation.
0: Okay.
2: An observation that's been made in conversations I've had around the place over the last month or so about reading styles. Reading a book, a physical book that you buy or that you borrow from the library, or a book that you might read on your tablet or your Kindle or your e-reader or your phone. Sacrilegious to some, the only way to get literature in for others. And so today I want to talk a bit about the science behind the quality of reading experience you get when you read on a screen versus reading on paper. This is also coming in because there are discussions in different places around the world around how we educate people using screens versus having information on paper. So I want to talk a bit about the science of that.
0: Excellent. Excellent. Great. Focusing on everything you have to say with my ears rather than my eyes.
2: Yes, yeah, an excellent show, an excellent story that I've picked for a different sense, yes.
0: That's good. It's neutral. It's neutral in this sense, yes. Speaking of neutral, no, I know, it's not. That's awkward. Speaking of awkward segues, here's Stu.
1: Well, I am talking about something which probably a lot of people think too much about is sugar. And, you know, some people go on sugar-free diets and it's a question that I always get asked when I order coffee, do you want sugar? Mm. And the standard stock response that every barista in the entire universe is sick to death of is, no, I'm sweet enough already.
0: Mm. Do you do that?
1: No, oh God, no. No, yeah. I do not. I spare them. But what I'm actually talking about is not coffee or sugar or even diets. I'm talking about sugar from space.
0: What?
1: Yes. It's an organic chemical. It's an organic molecule, but people have found sugar in space. And I don't know how they knew. They didn't go up there and lick it and see what it tasted like. This is weird scientific ways of detecting things, but it's not the only organic molecule we've found in space. So that's what really I'm talking about is organic molecules discovered on Earth but detected all over the place, including far distant parts of the universe.
0: Great. Sugar and screen time, every toddler's dream episode. Let's get on with the show.

0: Welcome back. You're listening to Lost in Science. Now, Chris and Stu, I've got a question for you.
1: Mm-hmm.
0: How do you read? Like, what's your favourite type of reading? Do you like to read a magazine? Do you read a book? Do you read on your phone? What are your reading habits?
1: I do not read on my phone.
0: You do not read on your phone?
1: Not long Never. Things.
0: Okay.
1: Just like, you know, social media comments. That's about it. I wouldn't read an article on my phone.
0: Do you have a Kindle?
1: No.
0: Mm-hmm. So you're a paper?
1: Paper or screen. I'll sit up. This is how old I am. I use a desktop computer and I'll read things on a browser like, on the internet.
2: Like
1: on
2: a my desktop? Like with
1: a desktop on my desktop.
2: So not like a laptop plugged into a monitor,
1: no,
2: but an actual desktop.
1: An actual desktop computer, wow, which sits under my desk. So okay. It's a desk under or okay. A desktop.
0: Mm. Does it have a blue light? I'm imagining some kind of blue light underneath it.
1: It's actually connected to a plasma globe so I can see that it's on.
0: Oh, my gosh. This so conversation has not gone where I thought it was going to go.
2: Yeah.
0: Back to reading. Chris, what about you?
2: I have been known to read on my phone or, you know, an iPad if I can be bothered to pull the iPad out of storage. Although I am a late convert to audiobooks.
0: Ah.
2: And, you know, I think that's a...
1: I do have to admit, when I'm driving, because I do drive a lot for my job, audiobooks. Don't listen to the radio. Listen to an audiobook. Mm. Yeah.
0: I have been reading a bit on my phone lately. Well, now that I know my library's got a huge collection of ebooks and I can get them on my phone, I have my phone with me all the time. So instead of scrolling on social media, I'm reading a book.
2: That's a good idea.
0: Yeah, yeah. I quite like it. But that's reading a novel, right? Mm. If I was reading a research paper or a textbook or something like that, I'd probably go on the screen, not a desktop. I wasn't born in sepia. My laptop plugged in. I didn't mean to burn you there, Stu. Sorry about that.
1: That's all right. I do have a laptop as well, but it sits in my lap.
0: So this is a question around how much you take in when you read on different mediums, right?
2: Yeah.
0: So back in April, Sweden decided that they were going to return to paper books. So there's now a mandate across all Swedish schools that textbooks will be actual books because there was a bit of a concern by the government that Swedish students their reading skills were declining, and this was their response to that. And just last month, the Victorian government announced that next year they're going to require high schools to report on having screen-free time for all their students. It's a bit of a flip from, I don't know, a decade ago or so where lots of schools were saying, oh, a device per student, all this kind of stuff, because there's science. Well, this is what I was interested in exploring. What is the science about how much information you take on board when you're reading on a screen versus reading on an old school piece of paper, right? There's a lot of information to think about when you're reading. Reading is probably one of the most complex things that we do. Our brains weren't designed to read, right? That's not something we've evolved to do. It's only been in the last 5,500 years or so that reading has become something that our brain does. It's incredibly complex. You've got to, you see the thing with your eye and then you've got to translate it. There's so many different parts of your brain involved. And then your eye movements as well kind of behave in a way that they've probably evolved to do at distance and now they're kind of having to do up close. So when we read, our eyes make a series of rapid movements that are called saccades, and they don't take on a lot of visual information until they stop, and that is called a fixation. When we read, there's a lot of fixations on most words, but we can't take in a heap of information. So it's a really complex thing that happens. And there's a really good review that was published by some researchers at Macquarie University in 2024 that looked at this question. What does reading on a screen do for our comprehension compared to reading on paper? What do you guys think they would have found doing this big review?
2: I would imagine that paper would have been better.
0: Mm-hmm.
2: It is kind of how we have read since reading was invented largely. And it allows, I don't know, it's kind of a more holistic thing. You can see more of the documents. It's kind of easy to do. But, yeah, I would imagine paper would have been better than digital.
0: Stu?
1: Yeah. I mean, the fact that there might be a difference at all I don't know why there would be a difference between the information from one source and the information from another source. It's visual information being processed by your brain. But, like you said, Chris, we've been reading static images on a surface since we invented writing, however that was put there, whether it was, you know, chiseled stone tablets or cave paintings or whatever it might have been. And then we've gone to this backlit screen, which obviously your brain's going to interpret that somehow differently, but whether it makes a difference for comprehension, I don't know.
0: Yeah.
2: I find on paper on both media, I probably jump around more in the text to like go back and check something and that sort of stuff, and that's a lot easier to do on paper. I mean, obviously you have to go through many pages than it is on a screen. You have to scroll through and find the spot. It's a lot harder to do that and then return to the spot you're at.
0: Yeah, absolutely. And there's something physical as well. Like if you're reading a novel, yeah, you can kind of imagine in your head where that particular thing occurs in the book if you can hold the physical book. Whereas I know I've got friends and even my partner said, oh, yeah, he reads all of his books on a Kindle-type device and he just can't remember them. He enjoys them when he's reading them and then when they're finished, they just kind of disappear out of his brain.
1: Interesting you say about, you know, if you're reading a novel that you know whether it's at the start of the book or at the end of the book because where you are in the book. Mm. So you go, oh, yeah, that was early on. No, it was back near this part of the book. Yeah. And you don't even consciously think about it, but you just know that, because you were holding it in your hands.
0: Yeah, that tactileness, that's right. So this review, looking at studies from all over the world, did find that comprehension is lower if you're reading on a screen.
2: Okay.
0: Compared to reading on a page. They call this the screen inferiority effect. They found it across multiple languages, whether those languages are read from left to right or right to left, right, or whether they're dense languages like Mandarin, those kinds of things. Two things jumped out at me from that review. One was that it's not quite clear cut, right? And the second one is that it's not really clear why.
1: Oh.
0: I was expecting them to say, because our brains do this, but that's not really what they find at all.
2: How much was the difference?
0: Well, it depended on a few things. Yep. It depends on what you're reading. So the difference was probably the smallest if you're reading an engrossing narrative. If you're reading a book that's not so engrossing, your comprehension will be lower on a screen rather than paper. For something that's very information dense, or if you're trying to extract content, like a textbook, comprehension is lower on a screen. Many studies have found that. There was a study that looked at college students who were looking at information on a screen versus knowledge on paper, right? This is a 2022 study, and they found that the students made fewer fixations. Their eyes stopped less often on a screen than it did on paper. And the other big factor that this review brought out was that if you are still learning to read, if your reading skills are lower, then you are also at more of a risk of having this screen inferiority effect because it'll be harder for you to do it. So depending on what you're reading, depending on what you're reading for and how good your skills are will determine how big this inferiority issue is, which I thought was quite interesting. They also found that if you're in a rush, then your comprehension will be worse on screen than on paper.
2: Okay.
0: So if there's time pressure, then you're also more likely to skim over the information. But they didn't quite get to the bottom of why. There were a few theories put forward. One, like you said, Stu, was talking about the environmental situations. It's backlit, it's sort of brighter, eye strain, those kinds of things. The comfort of reading a physical book means you can kind of move around. If you're on your desktop or even on your laptop that's on your lap, the ergonomics are slightly different than holding a textbook or holding a piece of paper. So that was one aspect. They also suggested that habit and association might play a role. Like you said, you read social media stuff on your phone, comments, those kinds of things. So we're used to reading short form content on smaller screens, which means we're used to skimming and our eyes can get quite good at skimming. Research has shown that people looking at news articles on their phone or on a small screen, for example, they skim for the gist more than if you're reading a newspaper, you would read for a bit more of the actual story. And then, of course, there's the information around text that's on a screen. If there's ads, there's hyperlinks, there's all of these other distractions that can play a role in how much you comprehend and how much you don't comprehend.
2: So like I have been reflecting on you while you've been talking, and if I often will print out, say, scientific papers if I want to read them and I really want to like dig into something, because I find if I'm reading on the screen, I will skim it more, whereas I can read it more thoroughly if I print it out. But often, you know, you're trying to absorb a lot of information and it's ephemeral, essentially. You only need that temporarily. It does feel like a waste of paper. And as an environmental-oriented person, Lyndon, how do you feel about that aspect of things?
0: I think that's a really good point, Chris. My understanding, or one thing you could consider then, if you're reading a scientific paper, you want to understand it, you want to comprehend it, would be to engage with it actively. More and more articles are also available online now with hyperlinks and cross-references and all those things. And if you're engaging with that, that's highlighting true. The stuff that's useful to you, making notes, those kinds of things.
2: Yeah, being able to look up references and stuff like that is very valuable.
0: Exactly.
2: Online,
0: yeah. I think your comprehension would be pretty similar.
2: Okay.
0: I think there's a lot of research to suggest reading on paper improves comprehension, which is why we're seeing these changes being made in education systems in various places. But the physical reasons behind it are still being explored. So next time you're reading something, have a think about why you're reading it and what you want to get out of it, and then maybe choose your medium based on that.
3: I think we're lost.
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1: Okay, I've got a question. Where does sugar come from?
2: Well, I am from Bundaberg originally in Queensland, so I would say it comes from sugar cane, from the sun, from the fields, the rolling fields, well, the flat fields of sugar cane.
0: Yeah, plants was going to be my guess also.
1: I mean, both right. That's probably the answer most people will be familiar with. That's what you were taught in school. Sugar is a product of photosynthesis, a chemical process in green plants that turns carbon dioxide and water into sucrose using energy from the sun. Very good.
0: So you should tell the kids that veggies have got sugar in them.
1: Yes, absolutely.
0: Mm-hmm.
1: They'll taste them and they'll think you're a liar. But... and sure, the overwhelming majority of sugar on Earth comes from this process. It's the basis of most ecosystems and it's the energy source of most life on Earth. But it turns out there are other places sugar can come from, and you'll need to look up past the trees to figure out where that is.
2: Clouds?
1: No.
2: Further than clouds?
1: It's space. So... as Douglas Adams famously pointed out, space is big, really big. You might think it's a long way down the street to the chemist, but that's just peanuts to space. And being as big as it is, there are all kinds of chemical interactions going on involving all the chemicals we find on Earth and probably some we don't, and in concentrations and combinations we don't find here. So there's all sorts of pressures and situations that chemicals find themselves in concentrations we don't find. So all sorts of things can happen in space being so big. So on Earth, chemicals containing carbon come under the branch of organic chemistry because most of these chemicals were first identified in living organisms or in organic matter. But the chemicals themselves are just chemicals. There's no reason they can't be created without organisms to make them. It's just that the organisms make a lot of them here on Earth. And back before the 18th century, people did think there was some kind of vital force that made organic chemicals possible. And chemists since then have gone, no, that's ridiculous. They're just atoms. We shove them together and they form chemicals.
2: Still a staple of science fiction, though, that there is some sort of life force. There's some energy that you know.
1: Absolutely.
2: Yeah, that's a very useful trope in sci-fi.
1: Definitely. We'd be far shorter of... terrible movies and novels if it wasn't for that concept. But so if life is not required to make organic chemicals, can they be found elsewhere? So it's known now that lakes of methane exist on the largest of Saturn's moons, Titan, which was confirmed by the Cassini-Huygens probe in the early 2000s. But they suspected this since Voyager 1 and 2 flew past in 1980. And methane is an organic chemical, obviously found on Earth as a result of all sorts of, you know, biological processes, but there's lakes of the stuff on Titan. Just, you know, I'm sure there's mining companies rubbing their hands together trying to figure out how to get there and extract all that methane. But, you know, so also in the 1980s, astronomers collected infrared data from Halley's Comet, which was receding from the sun. So they had more time. They weren't rushing to try and get in front of it. They were looking at the tail as it was receding from the sun and confirmed the presence of formaldehyde in the tail of the comet.
2: Oh, no wonder it's lasted so long. It keeps coming back. It's well preserved.
1: That's right. That's right. Which is obviously another organic compound. We use it for preserving specimens in labs, and it has a really weird smell. If you ever smelt formaldehyde, you'll never forget that smell. So, you know, that's another organic compound that we know is present in objects that are not from Earth. But these kind of long-distance calls have been supplemented by actual analysis of materials found on Earth in the form of meteorites. So one of the most famous is the Murchison meteorite, which was found in Victoria in 1969. And that's been massively studied. They collected over 100 kilograms of meteorite in little bits and pieces from a 13 square kilometer area soon after it was observed impacting. Well, I don't know anyone saw it actually hit the ground, but they certainly saw it coming in and heard it landing. You wouldn't want to have been in the way, I assume. But the geology of the meteorite is interesting, as it appears to be billions of years older than the Earth. But even more surprising to biologists was the detection of amino acids in the meteorite. So amino acids are simple organic molecules. There's over 500 different types known in nature, but 22 of them form the basis of proteins in living organisms. Now, there's no living organisms on the Murchison meteorite, but they did find 15 amino acids, not the same ones necessarily as the ones that go to making proteins on Earth, but that's a lot to show for something that has no life on it. But it's also more evidence that organic compounds don't need life to be created. They can just form. And we just happen to call them organic compounds because that's what we called them when we found them. So on top of that, in 2019, a paper was published in the Proceedings of the National Academy of Sciences stating that traces of ribose were detected in meteorite fragments, which is another puzzle piece for life on Earth. Ribose is a sugar which forms part of RNA. In fact, it's the R in RNA, which is ribonucleic acid. RNA is the messenger molecule in cells that takes instructions from the DNA for building proteins. So we've got bits of proteins, we've got bits of sugars, we've got bits of RNA.
0: What I'm hearing is that meteorites are delicious. Is that, is that what you're trying to say?
1: Yeah, I think they're sweet, and umami is probably the flavour of meteorites. But again, these sugars are not formed as a result of living organisms. There's no trace of living organisms, just these sugars. But by simple chemical reactions either on the meteors themselves or at the locations where the meteor originated, but definitely not of this Earth. And even more recently, last week, in fact, the journal Nature Astronomy published a paper showing the discovery of erythrolose, which is another sugar. So you notice the "ose" on the end designates that it's a sugar, ribose, glucose, erythrolose. They found erythrolose in a cloud of gas close to the centre of the Milky Way galaxy. And how did they do this? Well, some Spanish astronomers pointed their spectrograph at the cloud of gas and it analyzes the specific wavelengths reflected by different molecules, and that was the wavelength they picked up, was for this specific sugar which had not been detected in space before. It's obviously known on Earth. That's how they knew what the wavelength was that they were looking for.
2: So what's the deal with this sugar? Like, is it a complicated sugar or is it a...
1: It's more complicated than other sugars. It's got four carbon atoms in it, which is something that's never been observed before. There's plenty of two carbon atoms, sugar-like substances that they've detected.
2: Okay. And would you find the sugar in something that we might know of? Is it...
1: It's probably not something you're going to eat, put it that way. It's a chemical which is classed as a sugar but not necessarily something we want to consume.
0: Are there particular plants that are associated with this sugar more than others?
1: No, it's just a form of sugar.
2: Okay, just chemically it's a sugar.
1: Chemically it's a sugar.
2: That's not common.
1: No, not a common one. So this is the first time, as I said, the first time a four-carbon sugar has been detected in space and shows the variety of organic molecules from extraterrestrial sources is still expanding. Basically, the more we look for things, the more we keep finding them.
2: So what you're saying is when you look at it, those pictures, say, from the Hubble Space Telescope, and you had those nebula, they like the glowing things that look like fairy floss in the sky. They're actual fairy floss.
1: They could actually be fairy floss.
2: Wow.
1: Space floss.
2: Yeah.
1: And some people suggest that these chemicals may help explain how life got started on Earth. Using alien sugar to feed simple organisms constructed from copies of nucleic acids from elsewhere. Maybe. But, you know, the other interesting thing, though, about these, and it is kind of shows how alien they are, is that there's a thing called chirality in chemistry. The chirality is kind of the way that molecules turn in all the molecules on Earth turn a particular way. All of the DNA turns a particular way. All the sugars chain together in a particular turning, particular chirality. All of these molecules they've found from extraterrestrial sources turn the other way. So they don't actually match up, or they're kind of the opposite of what we've got on Earth. So the life on Earth is not from these chemicals. It's spinning the other direction.
2: Yeah, I understand there's a whole controversy about, they call it mirror life, and there's a controversy about whether humans should try and make mirror life because it's something that we'd have no defense against.
1: or it may have no impact on us because it can't interact with us on a biological level.
2: Oh, but it might be able to eat, say, simple sugars and stuff like that and could just consume our parts of our body, and our immune systems would not have any response to it, and bacteria and things would not be able to affect it. And
1: possibly, if they're breaking down the molecules into their component parts of atoms, it doesn't really matter what their chirality is, I suppose, energy that way. Well, that's a scary thought.
2: I hadn't thought of that.
1: But whether this is evidence of a non-Earth origin for life or just a possible source of some of the materials that kick-started it, finding out more will be sweet.
2: Hey.

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1: I saw clouds of smoke rising into the sky. That's when I realized something was happening. I think we all panicked. Then we received the message telling us to get ready. Take whatever valuables we could, whatever was most important. I took my cat and we left.
0: Massive wildfires have forced more than 360,000 people in France and Spain to evacuate, with France conducting its largest peacetime evacuation since World War II. We'll go to Spain and we'll speak with journalist John Valiant about climate change. He's author of Fire Weather, On the Front Lines of a Burning World. Then the House passes a resolution calling on President Trump to withdraw from Iran. We'll speak to Democratic Congress member Jim McGovern of Massachusetts.
2: The thing is just so transparently built on lies. Republicans went from imminent threat to regime change to nukes back to imminent threat in the last 24 hours. I'll tell you what this is, Mr. Speaker. This is Iraq 2.0.
0: We'll speak with the congressman about foreign policy from Iran to Cuba, hunger in the United States, and more. And finally, as Israeli settlers torch two mosques amidst a deadly surge in violence in the West Bank, we'll speak with Palestinian journalist Mariam Barghouti. She recently testified before the UN Security Council.
3: I will emphasize it again. These Israeli acts are not random, but they are organized state-sponsored crime. And Palestinians in the West Bank are no longer wondering whether a crime will be enacted. Now it is a matter of when rather than if.
0: Israeli Prime Minister Benjamin Netanyahu is visiting President Trump at the White House for the first time since Israel and the U.S. started bombing Iran in February. All that and more coming up. Welcome to Democracy Now!, democracynow.org, The War and Peace Report. I'm Amy Goodman. The U.S. has paused bombing Iran for a third straight night after senior Trump administration officials reportedly warned the president about dwindling munitions stockpiles. In response, Iran said it would pause retaliatory strikes against U.S. bases across the Middle East. Over the weekend, the Pentagon updated its official war casualty database, adding more than 140 wounded service members. The new figures show 18 U.S. troops have been killed and 624 wounded since the U.S. launched its war against Iran back in February. The Pentagon separating the casualty figures, deaths and injuries after the ceasefire ended on July 7th, are listed in a separate database labeled generically as Overseas Operations Casualties, unquote. Meanwhile, Iran's foreign ministry accused Ukraine of attacking an Iranian commercial vessel in the Caspian Sea, saying one sailor was killed and another injured. The Ukrainian president, Volodymyr Zelensky, accused Russia of passing on to Iran its satellite observations in the Middle East, allowing Iran to launch attacks across the region. This comes as Israeli Prime Minister Benjamin Netanyahu is set to visit the White House Tuesday for the first time since the U.S. and Israel started bombing Iran in February. Despite the lull in fighting, Britain said its armed forces were ready to defend itself after Iran's Revolutionary Guard Corps warned the UK not to allow U.S. bombers to fly from UK bases. On Thursday, the IRGC claimed the U.S. had flown bombing missions against Iran from Fairford Air Base in southwest England. The U.S. war in Iran has spread to a second front to include Yemen. Yemen's Houthi rebels over the weekend struck sites belonging to the Saudi state oil giant Aramco on the Red Sea coast. On Friday, the Saudi-led military alliance bombed Houthi military positions in the Red Sea port of Hodeidah. In France and Spain, devastating wildfires have forced more than 360,000 people to evacuate their homes, the largest evacuation in France's history since World War II. The fires began in the southwest of France Wednesday before spreading to Spain. In France, 2,500 firefighters, 1,500 military personnel, and nearly 1,200 police have been deployed to bring the fires under control. It comes as a new heat wave is expected to hit Europe this week, with temperatures soaring to 40 degrees Celsius. That's 104 degrees Fahrenheit. This is a Spanish resident whose village has been engulfed by fires.
4: We in the village are completely surrounded by all the fires. In the end, the fires here and those in Almoró and Villa del Prado have merged. The one coming from Burgondo is 10 kilometers from here and is already reaching this area. What we are seeing right now is that they have also joined together. In other words, the three fires from the three provinces are going to merge. And what we are seeing is devastation, fear, anguish. I don't know. It's impossible. Possible to explain.
0: We'll go to Spain after headlines to speak with a professor who is evacuated and also speak with John Valiant. He is author of the book Fire Weather. In Germany, a man allegedly drove a minivan into a crowd of people near Berlin's Pride celebration Saturday, killing one person and injuring 29 others. Authorities later shot and killed the man during an operation Sunday.
4: I don't know. It's impossible to explain.
0: We'll go to Spain after headlines to speak with a professor who is evacuated and also speak with John Valiant. He is author of the book Fire Weather. In Germany, a man allegedly drove a minivan into a crowd of people near Berlin's Pride celebration.

0: I can only say that Berlin, as a city of freedom and diversity, will continue to stand strong and make its position clear. We will not allow anyone to take away our way of life or the way we live together.
1: Here in New York, a man stabbed two people in broad daylight last week. The New York Police Department's investigating whether the stabbings are hate crimes. The first victim was a 57-year-old Asian man, the second a 50-year-old Jewish man. So far this year, the number of confirmed hate crimes has risen nearly 8% in New York City compared to the same period last year. In Seattle, Washington, three people were killed and four others wounded in a shooting at the Bite of Seattle Food Festival near the Needle on Sunday. The injured included a two-year-old boy. Police are searching for one suspect and have another in custody. In Gaza, two Hamas security officials were killed Sunday in an Israeli strike. Al Jazeera reports Israeli forces targeted their vehicle while traveling through Deir al-Balah. The head of the police in northern Gaza was also killed in a separate Israeli attack on Saturday. This all comes as a new report warns more than two-thirds of Palestinians in Gaza are likely to suffer from acute hunger by the end of this year as humanitarian aid organizations face funding shortages while Israel continues to restrict the entry of food and other life-saving supplies. Currently, about 1.2 million people in Gaza face acute hunger. That figure could rise to more than 1.4 million Palestinians by December. In related news, Israel's approved the deployment of an international security force into Gaza as part of President Trump's so-called ceasefire agreement. The unit will reportedly include about 200 members from countries including Uganda and Morocco. In the occupied West Bank, Israeli settlers torched two mosques over the weekend in the latest wave of violent attacks on several Palestinian towns and villages. This is a resident of Qusra.
2: This is a religious crime. It is a moral crime at all. They are thieves, and you can call them with all the bad descriptions because there is no human on the planet that torches a religious place.
1: This comes as Israeli military forces Saturday detained over 70 Palestinians in raids across the occupied West Bank. The arrests and attack on the mosques followed the killing of at least four Palestinians in the town of Tal Friday, when Israeli settlers and soldiers opened fire on residents attempting to protect their homes. Two Israeli soldiers were also killed. Several Israeli activists were arrested in Tel Aviv over the weekend during a protest against intensifying Israeli settler violence on Palestinians. Some of the protesters held signs that read, "Resist Zionist Terror." Francesca Albanese, the UN Special Rapporteur on the Occupied Palestinian Territories, has condemned the Israeli settler attacks as, quote, "pogroms against defenseless civilians," unquote. The International Criminal Court has voted to remove Chief Prosecutor Karim Khan following sexual misconduct allegations against him that emerged 2 years ago. This is the first time an ICC chief prosecutor has ever been removed from office. Khan had already been suspended from his role in June, pending the ICC's oversight body's vote. Khan was accused of sexual misconduct by a female aide. He's denied the allegations. Khan's removal comes as the Trump administration is threatening to dismantle the ICC brick by brick. In India, the education minister, Dharmendra Pradhan, resigned after a week of mass demonstrations led by the Cockroach Janata Party. Hundreds of thousands of young people took to the streets after an exam leak scandal led to more than a dozen students taking their own lives. The violent police response led to sit-ins and drew more people to participate in the demonstrations. This is Abhijit Dipka, the founder of the Cockroach Party.
3: It's a victory for the Constitution of India. It's a victory for the people of India, and it's a defeat for the dictator.
1: The White House Correspondents Association dinner was held Friday, 3 months after it was disrupted by a gunman. During an hour-long speech, President Trump attacked journalists, comedians, Democrats, as well as members of his own cabinet. He even joked about running for president again.
4: I want to save your ratings. I'm pleased to announce my intention to, and this is a

0: somewhat of a scoop, my intention to run for a fourth term as President of the United States. I will be doing that. I will be having an official. In fact, I think I have. Yeah. I won three times. Now I'm going to do it again. Thank you. I'm going to do it.
1: Paramount Skydance announced it's halting its merger with Warner Brothers Discovery until July of next year after a lawsuit from Democratic states. Paramount's also facing a lawsuit from the Writers Guild of America, which argues the merger would lead to job losses for screenwriters and journalists. Paramount Skydance is run by David Ellison, whose father, Larry Ellison, the billionaire founder of Oracle and a prominent ally and financial backer of President Trump. Under the proposed deal, CNN and CBS News, streaming services HBO Max and Paramount Plus, as well as film and television studios, would all be combined under a single entity controlled by the Ellisons. The UK is also threatening to sue over the merger. To see our interview with the California Attorney General Ron Bonta, go to democracynow.org. In Houston, Texas, protests continued this weekend in response to the ICE killing of the 52-year-old Mexican father, Lorenzo Salgado Araujo. Dozens of groups and businesses led an economic blackout Friday, while hundreds of protesters marched to Houston City Hall Saturday demanding justice and for the ICE agents involved in the fatal shooting to be identified. Advocates have also called for the release of key witnesses from ICE custody, one of whom is Salgado's younger brother, Victor. This comes as the Harris County District Attorney's Office confirmed a white powder found in Salgado's van was not drugs, but an electrolyte salt mixture to stay hydrated while working in construction during Houston's scorching summer. The substance was the subject of an unsealed FBI search warrant. David Donati, senior staff attorney at the ACLU of Texas, said in a statement, quote, by taking the unusual steps of securing and then unsealing their search warrant, the government's demonstrated it's more interested in creating a false narrative than in seeking the truth. The Salgados deserve real answers about what happened to their father. And we reiterate our call for an independent and complete investigation, the ACLU said. The Congressional Hispanic Caucus Friday held an oversight hearing in Houston on Salgado's ICE killing, where two of his sons, Ronaldo and Lorenzo Jr., testified. To see our coverage of the case, go to democracynow.org. A group of Venezuelan men who were wrongfully removed from the United States and sent to the notorious Salvadoran Secat prison have filed a lawsuit against the two U.S. aviation firms that chartered the three flights to El Salvador last year. The suit accuses CSI Aviation and Global X of violating the men's civil rights as well as U.S. and international law for transporting them to El Salvador, where many describe facing torture. The lawsuit was filed earlier this month by several groups, including the Kennedy Human Rights Center, and was first reported by The Guardian. In March of last year, more than 230 Venezuelan men were rounded up and deported to El Salvador after the Trump administration invoked the Alien Enemies Act, accusing the men without evidence of being gang members. Federal health officials announced a new outbreak of cyclosporiasis, impacting 72 people. About 4,100 people have been infected with the cyclospora parasite. According to the CDC, at least 98 people have been hospitalized, as cases have been reported in at least 41 U.S. states. Critics have talked about the gutting of CDC by DOGE. And in Maine, Democrats have selected Troy Jackson to replace Graham Plattner as their U.S. Senate candidate at a convention on Saturday. Plattner dropped out of his race after an ex-girlfriend accused him of rape. Jackson is a former logger and former Maine state legislator who was the Maine state Senate president. He will face Republican Senator Susan Collins, a five-term incumbent in November. This is Jackson accepting his party's nomination for Senate.
2: We need someone with courage. We need a fighter, and we need a senator who remembers exactly who sent them to Washington, which is you. Let's unite this party. Let's build the largest working class movement Maine has ever seen, and let's win this fight. I humbly ask for your vote. Thank you, and God bless.
1: Troy Jackson was endorsed by the DSA, the Democratic Socialists of America, when he ran for governor. And those are some of the headlines. This is Democracy Now!, democracynow.org, The War and Peace Report. I'm Amy Goodman. In France and Spain, devastating wildfires have forced more than 350,000 people to evacuate their homes. It's among the largest peacetime evacuations in France since World War II. At least 4,600 emergency personnel have been deployed to the southwest of France, where the fires began Wednesday before spreading to Spain. Earlier this summer, Western Europe experienced its hottest June on record. Meanwhile, conditions are expected to worsen later this week as another heat wave could surge temperatures to 40 degrees Celsius. That's 104 degrees Fahrenheit or more. Speaking Sunday, Spain's Prime Minister Pedro Sanchez warned of complicated hours ahead as Spain battles to control the blazes.
3: I think the scale of the disaster we are experiencing, unfortunately, once again in our country, is very difficult to comprehend. Yesterday, we reported that 130,000 hectares had been affected and burned so far this year. Today, less than 24 hours later, that figure has already risen to more than 150,000 hectares.
1: For more, we're joined by two guests. Joining us from Spain, Professor Ángel Luis Lara, sociologist and associate professor of Ibero-American Cultural Studies at SUNY Old Westbury. He and his family have just evacuated from a municipality west of Madrid. He will join us from the province of Toledo in the Castile-La Mancha region. And joining us from Vancouver is John Valiant, award-winning journalist, author of several books, including most recently Fire Weather, On the Front Lines of a Burning World, a finalist for the Pulitzer Prize and the National Book Award. We welcome you both to Democracy Now! Let's begin with Professor Ángel Luis Lara. Can you describe the scene on the ground? I mean, in France, I think this is the biggest evacuation since World War II, the fires spreading to Spain, what it meant to be uprooted from your home, the devastation of communities as they burned to the ground. Professor Ángel Luis Lara.
4: Hello, Amy, and thank you for having me. My family and I were evacuated 3 days ago from Chapinería, which is a small town in the west area of the region of Madrid, 30 miles out from the city. And the fire was just getting way too close to our village, and the air quality was starting to get really dangerous for our health. So the local authorities decided to evacuate all the people there. However, we consider ourselves incredibly lucky, right? Because even though the flames made it right into our street and the house right across from ours was burned to the ground, our place took just some minor damage. So we're lucky. Just to give you an idea of how severe the situation is, you got to consider that around 30,000 of us have been directly evacuated across the region of Madrid, and 20,000 more have been placed under lockdown orders because of these out-of-control fires. If you include, you know, neighboring regions impacted by the same series of blazes, like Avila, the region of Avila, for example, the number of evacuations exceeds 60,000 people, with overall affected residents reaching over 95,000 people. And some of these people have lost absolutely everything, their homes, their animals. So many families are sleeping in sports centers or emergency tents right now. And for the folks who make a living off the land, you know, especially for them, losing their crops and livestock is just devastating. So I would say that as crazy as these past few days have been for my family, I consider ourselves very lucky because we are safe.
1: Professor, can you talk about the firefighter strike in Madrid? They had been warning for years about being under-resourced, had been going without a contract for years, and they are in, as are many of the autonomous regions, this one, Madrid, a conservative-controlled area where the head of the region talks about climate change as being propaganda.
4: Yeah. I'm afraid that it is just not enough to blame the weather for the situation regarding the wildfires we are dealing with in Spain and and also, I would say, in southern Europe now. I think we have to dig deeper because we are dealing with a deeply political issue driven by what I consider are three main factors. The first, obviously, is the undeniable reality of climate change, right? The extreme temperatures and severe drought conditions have created a new category of sixth generation wildfires. And these are not normal fires. They are so intense that they create their own weather systems, right? And making them virtually impossible to extinguish until the weather ceases. But there is a second factor related to the this strike you told before, which is decades of neoliberal policies that have diminished public services in the region of Madrid, especially, and in all the regions all around Spain. Spain is a decentralized country made of 17 autonomous regions with significant self-governing powers. And 11 of those regions are run by conservative and far-right parties pushing aggressively to dismantle public services. So, in fact, as you say before, right when these wildfires broke out, some of Madrid's wildland firefighters had been on strike for 40 days straight, protesting precarious working conditions and a severe lack of resources. So, as I say before, and this situation with the firefighters in the region of Madrid shows up, you know, this is not just about weather. This has to do with a political issue which is going on in regions like Madrid, right, based on these neoliberal policies that are diminishing dramatically public services.
1: I want to bring John Valiant into the conversation, award-winning journalist and author of several books, most recently Fire Weather, On the Front Lines of a Burning World. Here in New York, we experience the smoke from the Canadian fire, wildfires, and of course, all over the United States they did. To say the least, this is an intensification in Spain and fire. Can you talk about what's causing this fire weather? What does it mean to be, as we're hearing a description, on the front lines of a burning world, and what can be done about it, John?
5: Yeah, thanks, Amy. When that subtitle was conceived, it sounded like hyperbole, the front lines of a burning world. But we're really seeing that right now. Oregon and Washington State are also burning ferociously right now, in addition to British Columbia and Ontario and Southern Europe and North Africa, massive fires everywhere. And we're seeing this accumulation of decades of intensifying heat, which promotes drought. And so these conditions have been slowly building and worsening for decades, basically vindicating, unfortunately, the warnings of climate scientists and firefighters who have been fearing these kind of collaborative events where, as we've heard, large fires are merging together, creating mega fires that are then create conditions that are impossible for humans to respond to meaningfully. So what we're seeing in Spain and France now are flames exceeding 100 meters. So these are 30-story tall flames. These are You can't respond to these in a meaningful way with water. French pilots are describing water bomber drops of thousands and thousands of gallons that are evaporating in the heat before they even touch the flames. So what we've created a kind of chimera of fire that is impossible to respond to in a meaningful way. And really now the weather and the wind are determining our collective fate in these situations.
1: One firefighter, speaking to Agence France-Presse, AFP, reported seeing a pyrocumulonimbus, a fire-generated thunderstorm. Now, this is common in Australia and Canada, but can you talk about the significance of this being seen in France? I mean, it seems like maybe you knew this word. I sure didn't. There are new words now.
5: And I had to learn it to write fire weather. Pyrocumulonimbus clouds are fire-generated thunderstorms. They can puncture the stratosphere. These fire systems that turn, they rotate the same way hurricanes do. They can be 45,000 feet tall. They generate their own lightning. They produce black hail. And these lightning strikes can strike 30 or 40 miles away from the center of the fire, starting new fires. So it becomes essentially a self-perpetuation machine of fire that is literally unstoppable. And in Redding, California in 2018, one of these systems generated an actual EF3 tornado, 165 mile an hour winds that tore houses from their foundations and lifted F-150 pickup trucks and threw them through the air, killing and burning and crushing their occupants. It's extraordinary kind of end times class energy that is being released by these systems now.
1: Can you respond to President Trump accusing Canada of poisoning the air in the United States, even threatening to impose new tariffs on Canada over the recent levels of hazardous air? Yet, you know, one of his mantras as he ran for president again and continues is burn, baby, burn, is drill, baby, drill, I should say.
5: Yeah, and drill, baby, drill corresponds to burn, baby, burn. And the more fuel we burn as human beings, the more fuel wildfires will burn across our landscapes. You know, Trump is a cynical, self-serving guy with no concept of how natural systems work or even how smoke behaves. Right now, the bulk of the smoke sweeping across the northern American states right now is coming from Washington and Oregon. Smoke and pollution and climate change know no boundaries. If anyone is really at fault here, it would be the major emitters of CO2 and methane, and that would be, in North America, the United States. So I think if we want to reduce our temperature, if we want to reduce our fire risk, the first thing we have to do is reduce our emissions. And that is something that the U.S. has steadfastly refused to do, its current administration in any case. And unfortunately, Canada is following suit, actively expanding its fossil fuel operations, proposing new pipelines to the West Coast and into the United States. So thereby digging us deeper and deeper into this CO2 debt and methane debt that is causing these fires.
1: Finally, Professor Angel Luis Lara, you yourself again have been evacuated. Can you talk about the Prime Minister, Pedro Sanchez, renewing calls for a climate pact for all the political parties of Spain?
4: I mean, the current government, the central government of Spain, has been, you know, calling the rest of the political parties for a national agreement regarding, you know, the climate change and the situation we are dealing with related to climate. But there is this permanent refusal of the conservative and the far right parties to participate in a general and common agreement. So Spain now is dealing with real, I would say, deep, you know, tension between the conservative and the five right parties and the government, and the situation is very complicated.
1: I want to thank you both for being with us. Of course, we'll continue to cover the fire weather on Luis Lara, sociologist and associate professor of Ibero-American Cultural Studies at SUNY Old Westbury, just evacuated from his home near Madrid, and John Valiant, award-winning journalist and author, his latest book, Fire Weather, on the Front Lines of a Burning World. Coming up, Massachusetts Democratic Congress member Jim McGovern of Massachusetts on Iran to Cuba. Stay with us.

0: Memories of the Alhambra by Harry Ferry. This is Democracy Now!, democracynow.org, the War and Peace Report. I'm Amy Goodman. The U.S. has paused bombing Iran for a third straight night after senior Trump officials reportedly warned the president about dwindling munition stockpiles. In response, Iran said it would pause retaliatory strikes against U.S. bases across the Middle East. Last week, the entire Democratic House caucus and four Republicans voted to pass a resolution calling on Trump to withdraw U.S. forces from hostilities against Iran. We're joined now by one of those Democrats, Congressman Jim McGovern of Massachusetts. He's been a vocal critic of Trump's foreign policy, from the war in Iran to the administration's targeting of Cuba. He served in Congress since 1997, is the ranking member of the House Rules Committee. You have described, Congressmember, and welcome to Democracy Now!, Iran as Iraq 2.0. Right. Explain.
1: Well, it's just like Iraq. We're getting involved in a quagmire here, an endless war. A war based on arrogance and bad intelligence. And the bottom line is this war in Iran is not only risky, it's illegal, and it's costly. Tens of billions of dollars going into this war in which there is no way for us to succeed or accomplish any of the goals that Donald Trump said he wanted to accomplish. But I'm really particularly frustrated because the House of Representatives and Congress in general has ceded its power and its authority to the executive branch. We should be voting on whether to authorize a war in Iran. I don't think a majority in the House or Senate would vote to do that, but we should be voting on these things. We shouldn't just give that power to the president and the Speaker of the House. Is to blame here. Look, we just reported that Trump has kind of put a pause on bombing. Let's hope that remains. But with him, you never know. I mean, in a week or two, I mean, he could launch an intensified attack. And if that is the case, the Speaker of the House ought to call Congress back into a special session, because we're in recess now, and we ought to debate it. There ought to be oversight, and we ought to vote on it. The Speaker should stand up to the president and stand for the powers of the legislative branch and stop being a coward.
0: Mm. So what would it mean if a war powers resolution was passed by the House and the Senate? What exactly would that force President Trump to do?
1: Well, if we were in sync, it would ultimately end funding for the war. I mean, that is how you end wars. We have to stop the funding, because this president will do whatever the hell he wants to do, and he doesn't care about the law. So, right now, these votes are largely symbolic. But I think it shows, where the majority of Congress stands on this stuff. Congress stands with the American people. Only 28% of the American people think this war is worth it. Everybody else is against it. I mean, and people are horrified by the fact that the United States of America, we're dropping bombs on elementary schools in Iran, when they'd rather have that money spent to building elementary schools here in the United States. I mean, we're committing human rights crimes in the conduct of this war as well.
0: So talk about last week, we saw Hegseth go before the Senate and talk about why the Pentagon needs tens of billions of dollars more in dealing with Iran, and how could the Democrats desert the soldiers. Very interesting, yeah. By the way, about the count on soldiers dead because of outcry. I mean, the last four soldiers, they were taken off the list of the dead because they died after President Trump declared ceasefire. They've been added back, as well as apparently something like 140soldiers who've been hurt, have adding to something like well over 600 injured and 18 killed. That's U.S. Iran, we don't know the numbers.
1: Yeah, the lack of candor is concerning in and of itself. But the fact that the Secretary of Defense goes before the Senate and says, give me tens of billions of dollars more for this war, when they still have tens of billions of dollars in unspent money, tells you that they're thinking of a war that's going to go on for quite some time. Look, I mean, our defense bill budget now is going to be like $1.6 trillion when all is put together. I mean, that's like unbelievable. I mean, I think Dr. Strangelove would be impressed with that number. I'm a big critic of this administration, But even by their standards, listening to the Secretary of Defense speak before the Senate, I mean, he sounded like a lunatic. It sounded like there needed to be an intervention. He didn't answer the questions. And the questions that most people had is, you know, what is the strategy? What is the clearly defined mission? What is the goal? How do we get out of this? You know, when does this end? He had no idea. And he tried to make it a referendum on whether you support the troops or not. Supporting the troops means not putting them in harm's way to begin with. I mean, it's irresponsible for us to be deploying troops in a situation like this when the President and Secretary of Defense don't have a plan at all.
0: So the question is, where do U.S. taxpayers, where their money goes? You are co-chair of the Hunger Caucus in the House of Representatives. If you can talk about the level of hunger in the United States with the Trump administration cutting food assistance, driving up child hunger.
1: Well, hunger is getting worse in this country. Over 50 million Americans are hungry or food insecure in the United States of America, the richest country in the history of the world. It's unconscionable, and as a member of Congress, I'm ashamed of that fact. Trump and the Republicans passed this big, ugly bill a year ago that went on to put new restrictions in place for SNAP recipients, more work requirements, and is a $200 billion cut to the program that's going to hit at the end of next year. Already, because of the paperwork and the work requirements, millions and millions of more people are without the benefit. Millions of children in this country have lost their food benefit. And it just seems to me that there's something fundamentally wrong when we have money for bombs, we don't have money to make sure people in this country get fed. And every dollar we invest in food and nutrition actually saves us money in a whole bunch of other areas. Kids learn better if they're not hungry when they go to school. People are less likely to get chronic diseases if they have access to good nutrition and food. But to cut this benefit, by the way, the worst of it's going to hit next year. That in this country that we're tolerating that level of hunger is astounding to me.
0: I also want to ask you about the divide in the Democratic Party. Former Congress member Rahm Emanuel has served as President Obama's chief of staff, was mayor of Chicago, published an op-ed in the Wall Street Journal last week, headlined, "The Bernie Bros Could Spoil Democrats' Midterms." He criticizes the role of DSA, Democratic Socialists of America. He wrote, "The DSA and others are saddling the Democratic Party with nominees whose wildly unpopular positions will protect Republicans from having to pay the price of Donald Trump's corruption and economic incompetence." Bernie Sanders responded on Face the Nation.
2: You have an establishment like Rahm Emanuel, who are dependent on billionaire campaign contributors and want to maintain the status quo. Then you have a progressive movement, which, by the way, what is getting these guys nervous is we are winning all over this country. It's not only Mamdani in New York City, it is in New Jersey, it's in Ohio, it's in Colorado. People are sick and tired of the Rahm Emanuels and the Democratic establishment and the Republican establishment. The American people are tired of a rigged economy, a corrupt campaign, finance system. They want real change. They don't want Rahm Emanuel and the establishment maintaining the status quo.
0: Can you respond, Congressmember McGovern?
1: Yeah, I mean, I don't think we should be arguing amongst ourselves about the decisions that voters are making. I mean, we need to respect the voters. Part of the reason why, you know, you see some of these candidates getting elected who the establishment doesn't really like very much is because people are frustrated that we're not fighting hard enough, that we're not standing up for bold solutions. People don't want to manage hunger. They want to end it. You know, people don't want to, you know, get another tax credit on health care. They want us to make sure they can afford their health care and that it is available for everybody. People don't want us to manage wars around the world. They want us to bring them to an end. So, I mean, I think we do our party great harm when we start to have this kind of infighting. I mean, I trust the people. And for me, I tell people all the time that whoever wins the Democratic nomination, in a particular race in my state, I'm going to support them.
0: So you have been in Congress for almost 30 years. You have championed democracy in Latin America. You were, as what, staffer for Congressman Moakley investigating the six Jesuit priests
1: who were murdered in El Salvador in 1989.
0: And found...
1: We found that they were murdered by the Salvadoran armed forces who were trained and armed by the United States government.
0: So you've been a major critic of U.S. policy in Latin America. I want to get your response to, well, you shared your response on the floor of the House last week about a new Red Scare. Right. The State Department accusing the Cuban government of waging a sustained campaign of subversion against the United States, claiming Cuba is backing a number of groups, including National Lawyers Guild, Code Pink, Pastors for Peace, National Network on Cuba, and they've subpoenaed a number of organizations, including the People's Forum down the road from here, Breakthrough News, and others. And I'm wondering your response to what is going on here.
1: I mean, I feel like the ghost of Joe McCarthy is appearing in Washington, D.C. right now. I mean, what this administration is doing by targeting its critics and members of the free press is what you would see in an authoritarian country. I mean, it is a drift toward fascism, if you will. And quite frankly, our policy toward Cuba is a disaster. It's an embarrassment. We should lift the embargo. We should have normal relations with the Cuban people. We should let the Cuban people decide their future. It shouldn't be decided by Marco Rubio or people in Washington. And right now, our intensified sanctions and embargo is resulting in starvation on the Cuban island, people not being able to get health care, people without electricity. I mean, it is a human rights crime, and it needs to stop. So I reject what the administration is doing, and I think our policy toward Cuba is a disaster.
0: I also want to ask you about the case of Beto Corral. Colombian asylum seeker who was living in Arizona, detained at his home by U.S. immigration agents in June after he filed criminal charges against the Colombian far-right presidential candidate, Abelardo de la Espriella, who became president. He was deported to Colombia on July 16th. Shortly after he was detained, you wrote online, "I'm very troubled by allegations of coordination between American officials and Colombian political actors in this arrest. That would amount to our government aiding and abetting transnational repression." Explain.
1: I mean, there are foreign governments that, that target citizens from their country who come to the United States who are critics of their government. China does it, Iran did it, Pakistan, India does it, and so do a lot of countries in Central America. And the fact that we are sending this guy back to Colombia, Beto back to Colombia, where there's a new president, a right-wing president, who may end up jailing him, or, God knows what else, is again, us being part of transnational repression. We are guilty of the things that we're criticizing other countries of doing. Look, I co-chair the Human Rights Commission in Congress. I think if the United States stands for anything, we need to stand out loud and four square for human rights. That means not sending people back to dangerous situations, whether it's in Colombia or Haiti or China or anywhere else.
0: Finally, the Israeli Prime Minister Benjamin Netanyahu is coming to Washington. He hasn't met with Trump personally in Washington, D.C. since the U.S. and Israel started bombing Iran at the end of February, that first day, the U.S. bombing that girls' school, the primary school in Manab. Here in New York, where you're visiting, the mayor investigated whether he could arrest Netanyahu because of the arrest warrant of the International Criminal Court. He concluded he couldn't, but raise that issue. And you have the majority of the voting Democratic caucus for the first time voting to end military aid except the Iron Dome to Israel, over $3 billion. Can you talk about what President Trump, who has been an ally of Netanyahu, what you want to see happen?
1: Well, what I want to see happen, what will happen, are probably two different things. But President Trump, if he were truly representing the ideals of this country, would tell Benjamin Netanyahu to stop the war crimes. He is guilty of war crimes. I met with the Augusta Victoria Hospital staff online a week ago, and young children in Gaza who have cancer are not able to get the treatment they need, you know, less than an hour away because Netanyahu's government is blocking that. But there's no question in my mind that Netanyahu is guilty of war crimes. He should be held accountable. And we should not be sending one more penny to him to be able to conduct those crimes. I mean, it is that simple. If we care about human rights, we have to be consistent.
0: Jim McGovern, Democratic Congress member from Massachusetts for almost 30 years. Coming up, as Israeli settlers torch two mosques amidst a deadly surge in violence on the West Bank, and there are over 70 arrests on the West Bank alone this weekend, we'll speak to the Palestinian journalist Mariam Barghouti. She recently testified before the UN Security Council. Back in 20 seconds.

0: Sama, Greed, by the Palestinian oud player and musician Huda Asfour, performing in our Democracy Now! Studio. This is Democracy Now!, democracynow.org. I'm Amy Goodman. We end today's show in the occupied West Bank, where Israeli settlers torched two mosques over the weekend in the latest wave of violent attacks on several Palestinian towns and villages.
1: This is a religious crime. It is a moral crime in all. They are thieves, and you can call them with all the bad descriptions because there is no human on the planet that torches a religious place.
0: This comes as Israeli military forces Saturday detained over 70 Palestinians in raids across the occupied West Bank. The arrest and attack on the mosque followed the killing of at least four Palestinians in the town of Tal Friday, when Israeli settlers and soldiers opened fire on residents attempting to protect their homes. Two Israeli soldiers were also killed. Francesca Albanese, the UN Special Rapporteur on the occupied Palestinian territories, has condemned the intensifying Israeli settler attacks as, quote, pogroms against defenseless civilians, unquote. We're joined now by Mariam Barghouti, Palestinian writer and journalist based in Ramallah, joining us today, though, from Amman, Jordan. She recently addressed the United Nations Security Council on the crisis in the West Bank. Thanks so much for joining us again, Mariam. If you can start off by describing what happened this weekend in the West Bank.
2: Thank you, Amy. So what we saw over the weekend was an intensified campaign against Palestinians by the Israeli army and Israeli settlers, which should not be seen as separate at this point. The excuse and the justification that the Israeli military and officials such as Benjamin Netanyahu are using was the killing of two Israeli settlers that were in the West Bank raiding a Palestinian village or town. Now, if you peruse through Hebrew media, you'll think that they were Israelis that were simply hiking and were killed by Palestinians, when in fact they were settlers raiding the town of Tel, southeast of Nablus, north of the West Bank. And a Palestinian man was able to disarm one of the settlers and confront them. Now, the Israeli army responded by killing at least four Palestinians and then expanded in what is a familiar pattern of collective punishment, targeting the entirety of the West Bank, targeting former detainees, in specific, torturing them, ensuring checkpoints are closed, meaning Palestinians don't have access to life-saving resources such as hospitals, and they're targeting just daily infrastructure. So we're seeing what is happening is Palestinians are being imprisoned, essentially, in their own towns and villages, and then attacked by Israeli forces and armed Israeli settlers.
0: 86, at least, according to Al Jazeera, Palestinians have been killed in the occupied West Bank since the beginning of the year, including 20 fatally shot by Israeli settlers. The United Nations notes hundreds more have been wounded. We have about a four-second delay with you responding, Mariam. But talk about your message to the UN Security Council.
2: Yes, so what we're seeing is that there is an escalation of killing Palestinians. This comes also in light of the impunity that Israel has received in Gaza. Now, in Gaza, you have the Israeli army, but Israeli settlers serve as an addendum to Israeli military practices. So we're not just seeing 86 Palestinians killed since the start of the year. We've seen more than 1,000 killed in the last 2 years alone. And this comes with an expansionist project. So the issue right here is territory, and it is being enforced and taken over forcibly through these violent attacks that create a hostile environment for Palestinians where simply their presence becomes unsustainable, because it means recalibrating just daily routine to calculate for Israeli violence.
0: Israeli Prime Minister Benjamin Netanyahu ordered a major security operation in the West Bank following Friday's attacks, reinforcing military units, canceling leave for troops. He is also coming to meet with President Trump tomorrow in Washington, D.C. Can you talk about, as you peruse the media from the Arabic language media, Hebrew language media, U.S. media, what people get most wrong about what's happening in the West Bank right now? And talk about how it compares to Gaza.
2: I think what is happening right now in the West Bank cannot be divorced to what is happening in Gaza, as well as places like Jerusalem. Now, what we are seeing is another form of genocide and ethnic cleansing. In Gaza, it is the complete obliteration of cities and towns and annihilation of families off the registry. And in the West Bank, it is taking different methods and forms, and that is through the use of the Israeli settler, military, and judicial system. Now, together, what they serve is what Israel wants to do is the Greater Israel Project. Now, it brings us back to the fact that this is a colonial regime that is engaging in crimes against humanity. How those crimes look may differ, but in the end, they serve the same purpose, and that is ethnically cleansing Palestinians in order to build this greater Israel in the region.
0: In your address to the UN Security Council, Mariam Barghouti, you talked about the dangers journalists like yourself face. If you can talk about the attacks on media workers, of course, we know that over 250 journalists, media workers have been killed by Israel in the last year since October 2023 in Gaza. And you also spoke about the targeted attacks on military personnel. We'll end with this question.
2: Yes, so the Israeli regime is targeting journalists, killing them in Gaza on the one end, likewise in Lebanon. And in the West Bank, what we're seeing is targeting them through mass detention as well as terrorizing campaigns. That is targeting their family members, invading their homes, violating their sources, as well as gathering information that should not be accessible to them. So they are targeting not just the personnel, but they are targeting the information. And this is one of the most dangerous aspects, because if we are unable to document, then the entire issue of testimony falls into debate. And this is where we are today, where someone welcomed to the United States. That was presented for the crimes that were instigated by him and the entirety of the Israeli regime.
0: On Saturday, a group of Israel NGOs, including B'Tselem and Breaking the Silence, issued a joint statement saying, "We call on the international community to act now. Immediate pressure on Israel is required to stop further attacks, prevent pogroms and further killings, and ensure the protection of Palestinians in accordance with Israel's obligations under international law." We have 20 seconds, Mariam, if you can elaborate on this.
2: I think this time is not just for action, but to ensure genuine obstruction of Israeli capacity to continue in its crimes. It is not normal nor okay that a country that has engaged is treated as a normal state. It is not normal to continue sustaining it with military aid. At a bare minimum, just obstruct its capacity to target human lives.
0: Mariam Barghouti, I want to thank you for being with us, Palestinian writer and journalist based in the West Bank, speaking to us from Amman, Jordan. She recently addressed the UN Security Council on the crisis in the West Bank. That does it for our show. Happy birthday to Sarah Nasser. I'll be in Martha's Vineyard Friday night, July 31st, to speak after a screening of Steal the Story, Please, in Vineyard Haven. Then on to Madison, Wisconsin, and Chicago, and to my hometown of Bayshore on September 17th. I'm Amy Goodman.
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I am your host, Jimmy Bernasconi, and this week we are talking the 1973 film Tookie Bookie.

This is the story, Atuke Buke. It translates to Journey of the Hyena in English, but it is a Senegalese film from 1973, directed by Djibril Diop Mambéty, and it follows a young Senegalese couple who attempt to escape what you might call their rural home, their rural community, with the hope of settling in Paris, France. So why are we talking about Atuke Buke? Well, I actually was planning to do this episode weeks ago, because I felt like it fed into a few ideas we've been talking about at the time, but I just couldn't quite get it. I feel like I was kind of reading things into it probably weren't there. And if you've seen the film, you know that it's a kind of crazy movie. Like it's non-linear and it's got all this interesting imagery, and it is like a good one to do on a show like this where we do like to unpack metaphor and symbolism and stuff like that. But I just feel like I was going to be too carried away with reading things into it that probably aren't really there. Which I think is okay, you can do that, but I just feel like it wasn't going to make a quality ep. And then I went and saw, we did that episode last week on The Odyssey, and there's some weird, just really weird, very specific similarities between Christopher Nolan's Odyssey and this film, Atuke Buke. And I was like, I think we have to go revisit it, not just because of this, but how both films kind of explore this idea of deception. Not necessarily deception, but the idea of, you know, one being tricked into doing something by some kind of very like a tricky master or someone who's sort of in charge of them, like a captain of a ship or a herder of cattle or something like that. But also some of the choices around how the films both start and finish, and when the key images in the film sort of recur and stuff like that. And also this is about a journey. It's kind of like an Odyssey. It does have a non-linear thing. I was like, this is a really interesting film to do back to back with the Odyssey. Also, I think it has some tie-ins with some of the ideas we talked about with that episode we did 2 weeks ago on obsession, not a very close relationship, but just a few ideas. I think the main sort of topic that we're kind of going to orbit around this week is this idea of precariousness and what a feeling of precariousness in the modern world can feel like, and what it can force a person to do and contemplate. I suppose that's what I'm talking about. When we talked about obsession, we talked about that quote from Psalms, you know, the Lord is my shepherd, I lack nothing, or I shall not want. It's all good to sort of say things like that. But there are certain kind of like base needs that we all require. We kind of contemplate that idea in that episode. Well, hang on, you sort of truly have to want some things. Is it really enough just to sit around and be happy with what you have when you have so little, and your safety is being threatened and all that kind of stuff? And those are kind of talking points that are coming up more and more, I feel like, in the modern conversation. Because there's such a huge emphasis on things like inequality in the world at the moment, and things like precarious work and the gig economy and the casualization of the workforce, and also the threat of AI taking everyone's jobs, people are more and more feeling like their economic life is precarious. You see some fairly like relatively radical expansive definitions of what working class is. I saw someone say on the internet yesterday that there's only two classes: the working class and the billionaire class. And it's interesting to think that a multimillionaire is working class in 2026. I mean, I know a lot of people, I suppose, who call themselves working class, who have been, you know, privately educated and are from affluent families. But I also do get the point that sometimes the current economy and wages and the price of cost of living and things like that can make you feel like you're actually not building towards anything, and that you are kind of still living check to check in a way, because of how expensive everything is. I think about the fact that just on a purely anthropological level, whether there is logic to that. I remember when I was a kid, you'd see so many ads on TV about, you know, giving money to kids in third world countries and stuff like that, and you just don't see them anymore. And I've seen other people on the internet comment on that, and the optimistic way of looking at that is because we've solved that problem, but the sort of sad thing is we definitely haven't. There's still hundreds of millions of, you know, starving children in the world. But maybe it's hard to market to people somehow
that there are people in third world countries that, you know, somehow that's hard to market to people at the moment, that's the case. I mean, I'm not going to say that there isn't like a charitable instinct in sort of younger generations, there is, but it seems to be more tied to political turmoil and political issues rather than just absolute poverty in and of itself. At the hands of whoever that may be, whether it's an easy villain or not. And so it does kind of, I think, going back and watching a film that, you know, set in 1970s Senegal is a great one to sort of go back and go, okay, so how much do these ideas map over time? How much are these things sort of locked into to the current day and age? And in a sort of concerning way, I do feel like there are a lot of sort of relationships between, sort of similarities between sort of what these characters are going through and perhaps what a lot of people in the world still feel today. I think the first sort of theme we want to talk about is this idea of living in a world. Last week we talked about deception and the inevitability of deception. And this week we're going to talk about something kind of similar. As I said before, the name of the film, Tuki Buki, is in English, it's Journey of the Hyena, the hyena. And if you know what a hyena is, it's a scavenger animal. It eats, carrion. You know, like another animal makes the kill and then it's kind of a parasitic sort of, it sort of feeds off what's left over kind of thing. And the first image in this film, in a truly, you know, a true sort of high school English level breakdown, let's say, and there is this very strong motif throughout the film about cows, or at least sort of herded animals or livestock being led to the slaughter. There's a bit of like this film reminds me a little bit of Killer of Sheep, which we talked about a couple months ago. It's kind of like Killer of Sheep meets Apocalypse Now kind of way, meets Symbiosis Psychotaxiplasm in other respects. But it's a very 70s film. And you could kind of say that this entire film is about two people who are trying to learn the art of cheating. A bit like we said last week about the Odyssey, about it being sort of this, the second act being a question of, you know, learning the art of deception. This film is like a film that's about two people who are learning the art of cheating. And as they go along, you know, scavenging, making the best out of what they can scavenge. And this is all triggered by the main male character, Maury, being brutally attacked when going to innocently pick up Anta, who's the main female character in the film, from her university. So throughout the film, there's this trace of the slaughtered creature that runs through the whole thing. And we can see this film is like a film that's about two people who are learning the art of cheating. And as they go along, you know, scavenging, making the best out of what they can scavenge. And this is all triggered by the main male character, Maury, being brutally attacked when going to innocently pick up Anta, who's the main female character in the film, from

genuine motif in this film, because it's like a, there's like a Zebu skull like tied to Maury's bike, and so every sort of in every image that that bike is in, we're constantly reminded of sort of the continuity of this idea of the of what it is to be a slaughtered animal, and so we constantly contemplate that, we recontemplate, recontextualize that, or return to that idea, that thematic idea. It's a recurring motif through at every sort of point in this film. And I think this maps very well onto the what you might call the post-colonial condition. Obviously, this is 1973 Senegal. You can't talk about this film without talking about colonialism and the idea of them wanting to go to Paris. Obviously, Senegal being, you know, a colony of Paris. So it's not just about the anxiety of being cheated by colonialists, I don't think, by the way, and corrupt leaders. Like, it is partly that. But it's also this identity crisis that ensues as a result of colonialism. So, like, if you think about, like, being in Senegal at this time, like, working in a market your whole life, getting bashed up by some other dude, or you go to, you know, uni and become educated and move to Paris, there's a bit of like an identity crisis in that, because on one hand, like, you want to stay true, I can imagine, like, I'm a white person from Australia, so I'm probably the least best place to talk about this, but you can imagine, like, in a post-colonial society, it's tricky. Do you sort of peel away from sort of the local community that you know, if you know what I mean? Like, I know traditional is a not necessarily a political correct term to use in this context, but, you know, to live amongst other Senegalese people, ethnically Senegalese people, doing more traditional cultural activities, or do you then go to the colonizer where you think there's a better society? And so, you know, the character of Anta is, like she's a goodie, we might say. You know, there's virtue about her, but she's also kind of abandoning Senegal and wanting to go off to Paris, which is, you know, the place of her colonized, let's say. And there's this great shot in the film of like a traditional like wooden footbridge over this really smooth highway, and it is, there's an interesting sort of poetry to that, which is to say, do we walk over, does the way of tradition sort of transcend and go over this beautifully paved yet sort of you know, Eurocentric infrastructure, or Eurocentered infrastructure, which may be sort of efficient, but it goes below the kind of traditional footbridge that goes over it. And so I think this works very well as a post-colonial meditation, but I also think it works really well as a meditation on the human condition in general. Like, because we all have some kind of degree of tradition in us, and then kind of like the foreign ideal, especially in the age of like the internet or something like that. Like, not every idea you hear is an Australian idea or even a Western idea. And I think this is kind of where we're going to hover around for most of today's conversation. But we will stay on this question of like the post-colonial condition for now. But it's important to remember there is something sort of deeply human about the idea of sticking to tradition, sticking to the local over the global, over the modern. I think that's something that we all sort of contemplate. But just a reminder before we move on to our next aspect of today's conversation, just a reminder, while listening to Films for Today here on 2XX98.3 FM, the People Powered Radio Station. I'm your host, Jimmy Berlusconi. Stay tuned for more People Powered Radio, or jump to our website if you'd like to subscribe to the station or sponsor the show. So we've got these kind of two possible futures of the developing world. Antar goes one way, Maury another. And they kind of remain loyal to each other in the cheating of others, we should say. Sorry, I talked about this idea of living where one can be cheated. Sorry, on one hand, obviously, because you are susceptible or vulnerable to being cheated, you have to sort of make a choice to do something about it. And one can sort of, I should have said, sort of the subtext of you know, choosing kind of like the colonial route or something like that is almost to perhaps embody... This goes into some sort of deep politics about sort of stuff, but it would to be embody that of the thief, you might say, because that is the way the world works. We go into different places, we go and do different things, and we steal or take what we can from other places and then bring them back or take them with us where we go from there. So there's kind of like micro
cheating, which is like stealing from a gambling guy, like in the little sort of shack somewhere. But there was also sort of macro cheating, you might sort of say, in the modern world, with the way that foreign, global trade and how the global economy works in the modern world. And so with these sort of

Two possible futures, two possible ways of living in a world where we are vulnerable, and they have sort of remained they've remained loyal to each other, Maury and Anta, throughout this film. There's a sort of tragic, ironic turn of events where Maury kind of commits the ultimate act of cheating on Anta in abandoning her on this ship that is going off to Paris. They decide that's what they're going to do. And then he goes back to tend to his motorbike that's been was stolen from him from like this like caveman kind of guy. So you can there's sort of clear some image theory about like tradition and primordialism and that kind of thing, or the primordial, which was stolen from him. And that's an interesting subversion of that point about we can obviously say colonialism is something that is stealing from us or deceiving sort of deceives the colonized group. But you could say also that this is idea, and this is something that's going to be unpacked a little bit later. Because we have a kind of base set of instincts or a base self, a sort of base instinctual self that kind of steals from us when we, you know, you wouldn't even say this is about trying to be more like a colonialist, but even when you try and transcend base sort of like fleshly urges, and you want to sort of transcend to a higher, more divine version of the self, you can feel cheated or attacked by a kind of more primordial, primitive person within oneself. Like, again, this is why I think it is ultimately a human story rather than just a post-colonial one, in a way, because, like, with the scene where that caveman guy steals his bike, it is kind of like the idea that there is the primordial self always kind of scratching at, always clawing at modernity and trying to pull us back to something that maybe, or you know, that doesn't know how to wield the tools or the technology of modernity. So Maury goes back to tend to his bike after it was stolen, stays in Senegal, and Anta stays on the boat headed for Paris. And we could sort of reduce this moment down to, you know, do we stay and do our duty to revive our own homes, our own local communities, as corrupt and unforgiving as they may be to us, you know, given that Maury was attacked and someone tried to kill him from his own community? Or do we abandon them in search of something more in the territory of like mystery beyond the horizon? Do we go off to Paris? Do we get the cruise liner over the horizon? Or perhaps this is a false dichotomy in and of itself. Maybe that is the one of the great tragedies of the post-colonial condition, is that you feel like you can only do one of two things, which is sort of stay loyal to tradition, even if it might kill you, or abandon it completely and be kind of like a sellout, you might sort of say. And so the film kind of gives us a couple of provocative images at the end, which I think do sort of hint at this idea that that is a bit of a false dichotomy. It's not just about staying at home versus going away. There's something perhaps deeper than that. So we have to go back to the beginning of the film here. So at the start, like the one of the main triggers for them leaving is that Maury was attacked by these other guys in the crew, and it was because he was going to pick her up under from university, and they were kind of jealous. Who is this guy? You know, she's a attractive young lady in the community, and who's this big shot on his motorbike thinks he can pick her up? We're the cool guys of the group, right? And Maury is kind of like more or less, emphasis on more or less, because the way that it's shot, kind of killed by this gang of young guys. But he's kind of mysteriously, it's not really fully explained, shown to not be dead after Anta kind of chases after him to revive him. Now, intercut with this is images of a goat being slaughtered. And this also follows a sort of taunting of Anta by her auntie, who's the one who actually is the one who prepares this slaughtered goat. And it's actually kind of cool, like the way they do her hair. She almost looks like she's got goat-like kind of satanic horns coming out of her. Now there's some really like deeply religious archetypal imagery all happening there. So let's kind of break it down. So obviously Maury being killed by these other young guys, and that being intercut with the slaughter of the goat
is like, you know, he, it's like he is being treated like an animal, and his experience in this community is like being like an animal. And just as we saw at the very beginning of the film, speaking of that motif of slaughtered animals, in the same way that the people of this village, you know, herd cattle into abattoirs or slaughterhouses or whatever, and then they're killed sort of mercilessly, the same is true of the people, and this is what life is like in this world for him. And then at the same time, we see that slaughter being done by Anta's auntie. And so she's also taunting Anta about her boyfriend. And she's kind of like that very archetypal kind of like matronly feminine elder that like thinks the young feminine is like, you know, it's a very sort of typical arc. You've sort of seen this in probably your own real life where there's some kind of older feminine figure who kind of resents the younger feminine, partly out of jealousy or partly out of an obsession with common sense or the way things are. I saw a meme the other day of like when you take your newborn baby out and some random old lady decides she's allowed to touch it and tell you that you haven't, you know, put enough clothes on the baby. And it's like, where do you get off acting like that? Like, you're just trying to assert some kind of expertise. Ooh, look how clever I am with my many years of experience. Sort of like that's the sort of inversion of the respect your elders kind of thing, which is like, well, only when they're sort of respectful of the youth type thing. So Anta has this kind of problem with her auntie where she sort of thinks, oh, you think you're some big shot going off to university wearing pants and all this kind of thing. And so in the same way that these young, mean guys slaughter Mori, it's almost like the lack of love or the kind of resentment or contempt that this older feminine figure, Anta's auntie, has for her. She's also like a slaughterer of her spirit, a sort of slaughterer of her soul, or her ambition, you might say. And the fact that she has this kind of satanic kind of thing going on with her hair is interesting too. Because, of course, we can't not talk about the Christ-like, the references to Christ in these moments, in the fact that Anta revives Mori. Like, Mori's like more or less tossed off this cliff and killed. But then she sort of does something to like revive him. And the same shot is like repeated twice and the angle is slightly shifted. And, in the same way that one might be able to sort of make do with like a slaughtered goat for a meal, she's able to take Maury's like mangled body and make something anew out of him. And that's what triggers their journey and their sort of transformation to this new sort of chapter in their life. I also think though, we can't ignore the fact that it's a goat. At the start, we see cows. On Maury's bike, we see a cow. And at the end of the film, we see cows again, which we can get to in a second. In this specific case, it's a goat. Now, you could just say all hoofed animals are alike, and a slaughtered animal is a slaughtered animal, and goat is just a more typical sort of locally slaughtered animal. I don't think that's enough for us, though, because when you watch this, I can't help but feel like because of her hair being curled the way it is and the goat having a kind of satanic kind of quality to it, I think part of what makes all of this so disorienting for these young people, Mori and Anta, is that what we might call the sort of typical traditional archetypal images that one might use to orient their life, say if you lived in Rome, right? Or you lived in some kind of traditional Lutheran town in Northern Europe or something like that, there would be a kind of consistency of images, a consistency of culture. And that acts as a kind of syntactic language that works as like a well-trodden and like reliable map. You know, if you were to go to an Orthodox church in Greece, there's a consistency of tradition. And this, I think, goes to the disorienting nature of living in a post-colonial society, is that when you have such a scrambling of images and ideas, it is so hard to know what is truly sacred and what has been desecrated, or what is a false idol or what is a deceiver. Because if you have this kind of mixed, melange, sort of kaleidoscopic history of pre-colonial, colonial, and post-colonial images, where are you supposed to? You know, when people often talk about like the way that like Christianity in Southern America, and how Christianity was something that sort of, one view was like it was something that was able to bind the African slaves
together and you know, bring, you know, like it's such a controversial topic in a sense, because it is sort of colonial in the sense that it was imposed on the slaves, but then the legacy of Christianity in slave communities still like kind of continues today in the sense that the ancestors of those people, many of them, are still very committed to Christianity. And you could say something about Africa in general as well, with the missionaries going there. And in this film, I think you have a really, really sticky and difficult mixture of these kind of sacred images. There's even a cross type image on the back of Maury's bike, which isn't quite a Christian cross. It's actually it's a religious symbol of a completely different tradition in Africa, but it kind of looks like a cross, and you could be you'd be forgiven for thinking that it is, especially with all this imagery around resurrections, of thinking it is a reference to Jesus, especially because it's not that common a symbol sort of for people watching maybe from the West. I think the point I'm going to try to get to is that you can get a sense that there's something there, but you don't know precisely what this roadmap of sacred activity is. It's so difficult to decipher when you have so many different hegemonic powers fighting over the same populace of people over a relatively short period of time. So after Maury gets revived, the two kind of gaze onto this open ocean, and there's this humble little fishing boat with two faceless people on it, and it juxtaposes this previous image of the gigantic commercial cruise liner leaving the industrialized dock that Anta was on when we go back to it at the end of the film. So we see this image of the open ocean that where she's revived in twice. It's at the beginning of the film and then after the cruise liner shot. It's a very long shot of the cruise liner going over like past the headland. We then go back to this shot that we saw earlier in the film of the two looking over this lovely this fishing boat on this lovely sparkling ocean. And so this is a kind of classic situation where trying to put the visual poetry to words kind of could ruin it, but let me try. It ends up like there's a difference between, you know, when we're looking at the kind of the cruise liner versus the fishing boat, and an escape from going from like point A to point B through hustling, cheating, and a kind of like a heartless transaction-based world, where B is most likely like a false idol, you know, populated with like navel-gazing, hoity-toity, self-obsessed French people. And we get a taste of that on the boat, where these two sort of intellectuals talking in like a really annoying sort of hoity-toity way. And Aunt is kind of like, is that what I'm walking into here? Like, I know I love university, but like, this is kind of like pretentious. And if you compare that that journey, or that voyage rather, on the big cruise liner to simply drifting along the currents of a pure, vast, yet forgiving ocean in a humble, yet sort of suitable boat that's just big enough, but no, not too small for two. It's something like, I think the effect of those, that series of images, you don't want to transcend suffering simply by gorging on earthly idols, but respecting the humble yet adventurous spiritual sustenance you get as like a little local individual that knows what they need and can go out and get it and not worry about too much more or too much less. But then again, as the film ends, we still get the recurrence of the motif of the herded cattle being herded to the slaughterhouse. It's not simply enough to be like, you know, like find this sweet little middle ground where you've got the boat that's just big enough but not too small for the two of you and enjoy fishing and living your life that way. We don't get out of this film without being reminded at the end of the exact same dynamic as the start of, you know, we're all kind of cattle potentially being herded to the slaughter. Everyone comes with these big promises for us, whether it's colonialists or anyone else, and we have to deal with that as human beings. That's the human condition. Like, we're these creatures that are almost like definitely the subject of the mercy of something categorically more aware and therefore more in control of us. So it's kind of these two aspects of the human condition here at the end of the film, which is like the yearning to transcend, you know, suffering, but also all the while living at the mercy of something greater, something that's probably in control of us. And so when all said and done, I don't know if the film gives us any easy answers, which is very typical of a film of the early 70s. It's a really good Sylvester Stallone interview about that, by the way, you should look it up. But if we just, as sort of individuals, you know, properly contemplate these final images, it might help us understand how we can live our lives
To me, it sort of seems like the challenge before us is that, like, we must confront the idea that we will forever yearn to be death and suffering, all the while living at the mercy of that which is greater and more powerful than us. So perhaps we are doomed to simply just stave off predators and scavenge and make do with whatever scraps we can accumulate before inevitably being herded into death. The opposite view, though, I suppose, is that this very reality of always being subject to something like a herder, you know, if it's a good herder, not a cheater, well, maybe that's the very thing that might remedy our spiritual starvation. That's it for this week's episode of Films for Today here on 2XX98.3 FM, the People Powered Radio station. I've been your host, Jimmy Bernasconi. 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
1: Well, good afternoon and welcome to Dead Air. My name is Nigel and each week I bring you a program of music that perhaps you haven't heard for some time or on some occasions music you haven't heard before. So sit back and enjoy another hour and a half of Dead Air on 2XX. And I'm going to try and trawl for the years 1968 to 72, when I put the program together, basically most of the tracks came from that period of time, but there's a little bit of new stuff that's thrown in for your entertainment. So here we go, and we'll start off with a little bit of Free, and I'm a Mover.

I think it dates from the early 70s, a little bit of Free, and certainly Paul Kossoff on lead guitar. In 1970, EMI decided that they would launch an alternate record label, and of course it was the Harvest label, which didn't last that long, but Harvest were very quick to sign a number of bands onto their label who wanted to play underground music. So one of the very first bands that was signed was an English band, the Edgar Broughton Band, which probably didn't get as much airplay as they possibly deserved. Anyway, Edgar Broughton have now married a little bit of Hank Williams and the Shadows song Apache. And this is Edgar Burrows doing, I'm just trying to think what it's called. Oh, Apache Dropout. So Edgar Burrows and Apache Dropout.

Well, Edgar Broughton, and I think the Edgar's brother, and I want to say Rob, but I think Edgar might have actually been Rob Broughton, was the drummer, and Edgar was the singer and, of course, the lead guitarist. But at the time, there was similarities of his voice with Captain Beefheart, with that growly voice. Anyway, I don't think, as say, Edgar Burrow Band really became that big. We'll continue on. I don't know what happened with the machine then. It just started again. So hopefully I can now bring you the next track. And I had a friend during the week who asked for a bit of Small Faces. So I thought I'd go back and dig up my very, very first Small Faces album and hear from 1969 in mono are the Small Faces and a little song called All or Nothing. Well, I hope this is going to happen. I'm having a bit of a problem with technology.

Well, just have one of those technological nightmares. All or nothing. Well, you got nothing because somehow Edgar Broughton didn't want to leave the playlist, and when I tried to delete it, I ended up deleting All or Nothing, so we didn't get any Small Faces in glorious mono. Followed up by a little song called One by One, which comes from a fairly new group, a Sean Barron and Gray Abister, and the album's called Downtown Dog. Anyway, One by One, and we missed out on All or Nothing. We'll continue on. A little bit of early Procol Harum, and this is a long time before they actually came out with A Wider Shade of Pale, and it's called Whiskey Train.

Well, a little bit of Procol Harum and Whiskey Train for all those who live in Canberra and occasionally get round for a wee dram at Volstead Repeal. Very lucky down here to have some fine whiskey bars. Anyway, we'll continue on with a little bit more music. The Crazy World of Arthur Brown. Now, they were a strange band when they first turned up, certainly with their big hit Fire, and which is what I'll play now. But I think that Arthur Brown used to be lowered from the roof or from the ceiling in top of venues that they were playing, and he had on his head a colander that was filled with lighter fluid, and they used to set fire to it. And as he came down singing "I am the God of Hellfire," he had flames stop sprouting from his helmet. But on one occasion he was lowered down and something went wrong, and the whole venue caught on fire, and the band and all the patrons had to be evacuated. I'm not quite sure what happened with Arthur Brown. I've got a strange feeling that he had a serious nervous breakdown and ended up in hospital, but then I might become confused with a little bit of, someone else. Anyway, let's talk and a little bit more. I am the God of Hellfire.

Well, I should have given a warning, please don't adjust your set, because the end of Fire ended up with a little bit of a kind of static, which was on the record, which, well, on this copy of the record, because I think the early, what I've got is an early demo of Fire. Anyway, The Crazy World of Arthur Brown. And a friend just sent me a message saying that he thought that Pete Townshend had some kind of connection with Arthur Brown, as he did with Thunderclap Newman. But I'm not too sure on that one. I know he was Townshend was associated with Thunderclap Newman, but I'm not quite sure about The Crazy World of Arthur Brown. Not a bad track, though, Fire. Now I play the next track for my friend Helen, and he's been having some memories of living in Coogee and the trams that ran past their house and went into the city. So I still remember catching a tram in town and jumping on and jumping off the running board. Anyway, here's a little bit of The Move for Helen, and the song's called Turkish Tram Conductor.

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1: Well, I can't seem to get anything right today. Totally disorganised. How about we go for the move now and for my friend Helen and Turkish tram conductor. Not that we had any Turkish tram conductors on the trams that I remember as a boy, but perhaps we did.

Well, I guess we all remember Flowers in the Rain, which are part of that hallucinogenic music that The Move put out. But Roy Wood, of course, went off to form ELO for a few minutes and then continued on with a bit of a solo career. But that's some early Move, the Turkish tram conductor. And I played that for my friend Helen. And the next track is also for Helen, because they got in touch with me during the week and said some Small Faces. And I tried to play a second track as a Small Faces track. But this one is 1969 and a little bit of Steve Marriott and the Small Faces.

Well, a little bit of small faces. And I've often said on the radio, I did actually catch Steve Marriott when he came out as a solo artist. I'd seen the small faces in the stadium, but years later, probably around, 76, 77, Steve Marriott was doing a solo tour around Australia, and he happened to be playing at the Penrith Leagues Club, and at the time I lived in the Blue Mountains, so my beloved and myself went down to Penrith to catch a bit of Steve Marriott, and it was one of those disappointing and yet brilliant concert, because there was only about 20 people in the old Panthers Leagues Club, which was in the main part of Penrith Shopping. And, you know, Steve put on a great performance, but just hardly any audience there. So a bit of a pity to see someone who was riding high on the popularity and a superstar in the rock world come down to such a poor performance. Anyway, he actually still put in a great show and had a wonderful voice, even though at that stage I think probably his best had passed him by. Soon after, of course, he went back to Britain, and the next news we heard was how unfortunately he died, riding high on the popularity and a superstar in the rock world come down to such a poor performance. Anyway, he actually still put in a great show and had a wonderful voice, even though at that stage I think probably his best had passed him by.

0: But they ended up towards the end of the Yardbirds' career with Jimmy Page, who stepped in to take over from Jeff Beck's stint in the Yardbirds. And during that time, they were doing some touring around Britain, and there was an American performer named Jake Holmes, who is virtually unknown. But Jake Holmes had written a song called Dazed and Confused, and as a consequence, the Yardbirds heard Dazed and Confused, and they made it one of their vehicles during their live act. They actually played Dazed and Confused. When Jimmy Page left the Yardbirds and formed Led Zeppelin on their first album, they had a song called Dazed and Confused, and it was Jake Holmes who sued Led Zeppelin for using his song, and apparently was successful. But here's the Yardbirds doing a version of Dazed and Confused, and if you know Led Zeppelin's version, this one is quite different.
1: Dazed and Confused, I'm also the Yardbirds, par les Yardbirds.

0: confus, ébloui, troublé. Je ne suis pas troublé, mais très ébloui. Les Yardbirds, nous avons tout juste le temps d'écouter un dernier morceau.
1: Well, that was towards the very end of the Yardbirds, and it was off a live album recorded in Stockholm. So, as a consequence, a very interesting version of Dazed and Confused. And the lyrics, of course, are quite different from what we heard on Led Zeppelin 1, when Jimmy Page actually put Zeppelin together. I think he asked some of the Yardbirds to be part of it. And, well, they had a band for a while called the New Yardbirds, and the New Yardbirds then type of transformed into Led Zeppelin. But when they re-recorded it for Led Zeppelin 1, they changed the lyrics, and as a consequence, even though they kept the same musical direction of the band, or similarities to what the original was, it was then that Jake Holmes took Led Zeppelin to court and got them on breach of copyright, because they didn't acknowledge that it was his song. I've heard a little bit of Jake Holmes's stuff, and I'll try and put some together on and play one time, because it was an interesting performance. He mainly wrote jingles and probably music that wouldn't stand the test of time, but on his song Dazed and Confused, he had that kind of guitar work that Led Zeppelin copied. Anyway, an interesting kind of interesting song. I just had a few friends text in and say that they've not heard it before and found it quite interesting. So, yeah, always nice to find something new. We'll continue on with a little bit of station identification, followed by some Nazareth.
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Well, from 1968 to 1972, and the song Fat Man. And I was just thinking that Jethro Tull's version of Fat Man came off Benefit, I think. I was just trying to conjure up where it did come. Don't want to be a fat man, as Ian Anderson said. Anyway, quite an interesting version of the song with the same name by Nazareth. Anyway, we'll continue on a little bit of What are we going? Oh, a bit of Stackwaddy. Yeah, Stackwaddy were a kind of an interesting band, had quite an exciting live stage show. And here's a version of a song which they'd actually recorded, which was originally a Pretty Things song called Rosalind. And I had a really good boss at one stage whose name was Rosalind. So here's Rosalind for Rosalind.

Well, I think you'd almost get away with saying that it was the Pretty Things and not Stackwaddy, because it sounded so much like what the Pretty Things used to do, that song, Roslyn. Anyway, we'll continue on with a little bit of Warhorse, and here's a fairly lengthy track, about 7 minutes. So, English band of the 70s, and, well, bit of Warhorse.

Well, very much of its time, Warhorse. Their story was that the bass player out of Deep Purple, a fellow called Nick Simper, got the sack and he went and joined Marsha Hines' band and became part of the backing band for Marsha Hines. When Marsha became pregnant and stopped touring, Simper actually formed Warhorse, of which the most famous type of musician to pass through Warhorse was Rick Wakeman. So Vertigo signed them, and I can remember going to Ashwood's and the Pit and Martin's and digging through all those second-hand records and seeing Warhorse's LP. Had a great photograph of a First World War soldier in a trench or in a bomb crater with his horse beside him, and the soldier or the cavalry officer or soldier is completely worn out and the horse has actually got its head down, and an interesting photograph that came from the First World War. Of course, the band had two albums out with Vertigo. Neither of them did very well, as you can probably see why. And as a consequence, the band just disappeared. Rick Wakeman, of course, went on to have joined the Straubs and then had quite a good solo career. Anyway, Warhorse, one of those bands that was left behind. The next band's an interesting band, T.S. McPhee and Tony McPhee and the Groundhogs.

They were certainly an interesting band, the Groundhogs, and the lead guitarist, T.S. McPhee, went on to have a fairly good solo career. But one of those songs that still hasn't given up. Anyway, we'll continue on with a little bit more music from 1968 to 1972. Now, our next track comes from Chicken Shack, which was a band that Maggie Bell was in. So, a little bit of Chicken Shack.

Oh, the track was called You Know You Could Be Right, and that was Chicken Shack. And of course, Christine Perfect, who became Christine McVeeve, was the singer of Chicken Shack, and their guitarist was Stan Webb. Of course, after Christine left and went off with, Fleetwood Mac, Stan Webb continued on with Chicken Shack. Anyway, look, I'm going to put the machine on automatic. I say thank you for listening to Dead Air. I'll be back next week with music that perhaps you haven't heard for some time, or music you may not have heard before. And I guess some of us probably hadn't heard the Yardbirds doing Dazed and Confused before, especially with those interesting lyrics about I feel like a mouse and you treat me like a cat. Anyway, we will try and dig around in the archives and bring you some more music that that you may find interesting. If not, well, you can always turn, listen to another station. Thank you for listening, and I'll be back again next Sunday.

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The time is 8 minutes after 3 o'clock. 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Good afternoon, my name's Mike, here till 5, beginning as I always do with music of Jamaican keyboard player Jackie Mitu. But we'll continue with the piece from American tenor saxophonist and quite prolific composer from one of his early solo albums from around the time he joined the classic Miles Davis quintet of the 1960s. He's joined on this record music of Jamaican keyboard player Jackie Mitu. But we'll continue with the piece from American tenor saxophonist and quite prolific composer from one of his early solo albums from around the time he joined the

Tenor saxophonist and composer is Wayne Shorter from his second album on the Blue Note label, recorded in 1964, the album called Juju. And a piece called Deluge.

tenor saxophonist and composer John Coltrane and his quartet, recorded in early 1965, just 5 months before Coltrane's death from liver cancer. John Coltrane on tenor sax, with his wife Alice Coltrane playing piano, Jimmy Garrison on bass, and the drummer Rashid Ali.

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And on DAB Plus, the digital audio band. Each Sunday afternoon between 3 and 5, we take a long, strange trip. And following some introductory music from Jamaican keyboard player Jackie Mitu, we heard firstly from another American tenor saxophonist, much influenced by John Coltrane, Wayne Shorter. Previously with Art Blakey and the Jazz Messengers, later with Weather Reports. In the second half of the 1960s, a member of Miles Davis's quintet. But we heard from his 1965 release on the Blue Note label, the album called Juju. His composition, Deluge. And in between Wayne Shorter and a piece from John Coltrane, we heard from the first album released by the band from Georgia in the United States, the Allman Brothers Band. Their self-titled album released in 1969, including a couple of covers, plus five originals, all written by 21-year-old Greg Allman. And we heard one of those. We heard Greg Allman singing and playing Hammond organ on his song Dreams. His older brother Dwayne Allman and Dickie Betts playing guitars. Minutes before 4 o'clock. That's a little more from John Coltrane. Well, at least it's a bass solo from Jimmy Garrison on Coltrane's composition, Jimmy's Mode, from the same recording session at Rudy Van Gelder's studio in New Jersey in February 1967. Coming up, something from the British trio from the Midlands, or perhaps from Birmingham, I'm not sure offhand. Anyway, an English trio called Go Go Penguin. Pianist Chris Ellingworth, bass player Nick Blacker, drummer Rob Turner. From Go Go Penguin's 2018 album,

keyboard player Richard Barbieri, formerly of the bands Japan in the 70s and 80s, and more recently the band called Porcupine Tree, from Richard Barbieri's 2017 album Planets and Persona. We heard a solo performance from Richard Barbieri playing keyboards, synthesizers, sampler and percussion programming. A piece called Interstellar Medium. And we'll listen to some more from him, this piece, featuring some collaborators on a trumpet, acoustic guitar, and a bass guitar. A piece called Shafts of Light from Richard Barbieri. Earlier we heard firstly from the instrumental band called Go Go Penguin.

are somewhat uncertain of their origin. Before we heard that piece, they are in fact from Manchester. Chris Illingworth, Nick Blacker and Rob Turner, the drummer at the time of that recording. The album called A Humdrum Star. And in between we heard another band formed originally in Manchester in 1967. The co-founder of the band and the key member throughout its various incarnations, singer and songwriter Peter Hamill. And we heard a piece from the first album released by the classic four-piece lineup of the band, of Van de Garf Generator, along with Peter Hamill singing and playing some acoustic guitar, keyboard player Hugh Banton, drummer Guy Evans, and playing saxophones and flutes, David Jackson. With a former member of the band Nick Potter appearing playing bass on the piece we heard. Oh no, perhaps not. No, Hugh Banton playing bass on a piece called Pioneers Over Sea. From Van de Graaff Generator, their album H2HE, Who Am the Only One. The first part of that title, H2HE, denoting the nuclear process where four hydrogen protons combine under extreme heat and pressure to form one helium-4 nucleus, which is the exothermic reaction. Powered Radio 2XX FM 98.3 in Canberra on DAB+, streaming live, and our programs available on demand from 2XXFM.org.au. 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

It's a long, strange trip on People Powered Radio, 2XX FM in Canberra. Every Sunday afternoon between 3 and 5. As we near the end of our journey this afternoon, we listen firstly to a piece from Sun Ra. Playing organ and synthesizer and drum programming, along with a few members of his orchestra. John Gilmore, tenor sax and drums. Michael Ray, trumpet. Buckman Ali, drums. And those three also contributing vocals to the live recording, Dance of the Cosmo Aliens. We followed that with an excerpt from the first volume in the Radio Gnome Invisible trilogy from the band Gong, led by Australian David Allen. Beatnik poet and musician, found himself living in Paris and in England in the early 1960s, was a member of the original lineup of the Soft Machine, and subsequently formed the band called Gong after settling in France. From the third studio album from the band Gong, called Flying Teapot, we heard the two pieces which comprised the original first side of the LP release in 1973. Radio Gnome Invisible and Flying Teapot, the two pieces we heard from Gong's album Flying Teapot. Part 1 of the Radio Gnome Invisible

17 minutes before 5 o'clock. Fine Music Live is next at 5. And that's followed by the usual sequence of specialist music programs throughout Sunday evening and into the early hours, either presented by 2XX volunteers or coming to us via the community radio network from other community radio stations around Australia. Program that originated at 2XX in 1978 now comes to us from North Queensland, presented by Dave, the hit parade of yesterday at 6, Tango Capital with Anne at 7, and then it's jazz throughout the evening.

We're listening to music from the British trio, The Comet Is Coming. Consisting of keyboard player and drummer, and saxophonist and bass clarinetist, Shabaka Hutchings. From their 2019 release, Trust in the Life Force of the Deep Mystery. From The Comet Is Coming, we heard a piece called The Universe Wakes Up. And we're listening now to Birth of Creation.

said, boy, I'm really bad for you. Jumped into your Gemini, jumped into mine. We'll orbit the moon for just one time.

We heard from The Comet Is Coming. Their album, Trust in the Life Force of the Deep Mystery. And we followed that with a song from David Bowie. From his 2002 album, Heathen. One of several covers on that album. The most obscure of them, apart from Pixies song and a Neil Young song. Originally recorded by country musician Norman Carl Odam from Lubbock, Texas, known professionally as the legendary Stardust Cowboy. The character from which David Bowie took part of the name of his most famous character. The legendary Stardust Cowboy's song, I Took a Trip on a Gemini Spaceship. Originally recorded in 1969. From David Bowie's album, Heathen. Before 5 o'clock. My name is Mike. It's my pleasure to be here each week between 3 and 5 on People Powered Radio 2XX as we take a long, strange trip. I'm glad of your company today. I hope you'll join me again. Fine Music Live is next. I'm closing with a piece from the British project called Worried About Satan. At the time of this recording, just comprising Gavin Miller. The album's called Time Lapse. And we're listening to part of a piece called Dawn from Worried About Satan. Good morning, Maria.

0: 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We're marking 50 years of local and Aussie music, culture, conversation, current affairs, interviews from the personal to the political, plus straight out entertainment. 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
1: 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Recorded Live is produced on the First Nations land of the Mulunjali people in regional southeast Queensland, and we pay our respects to elders past and present. In this show, we feature Estampa. Estampa is an energetic, internationally inspired world folk jazz quartet combining a unique blend of violin, vocals, accordion, guitar, banjo and double bass. Estampa delivers an eclectic musical experience that seamlessly transports listeners from a 1930s Parisian jazz club to the streets of San Paolo or a joyous midsummer celebration in Scandinavia. Rooted in rich traditions of French gypsy jazz, Brazilian bossa novas, and hauntingly beautiful Swedish folk melodies, Estampa showcases impeccable musicianship and a deep passion for global storytelling. Having captivated audiences at major festivals including the Woodford Folk Festival and the Brisbane International Jazz Festival, Estampa brings a fiery, beautifully dynamic energy to the stage. Captured the 9th of June 2026 at Brisbane Unplugged Gigs The Bug, please enjoy live Estampa.

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1: Across Australia on the Community Radio Network, this is Recorded Live. And in this show, we have featured A Stamper. Songs from the top were Farmer's Bride Hoska, which translates to Father's Mother's Wedding Dance, followed by Selsayor, meaning Alone Tonight, and lastly, Lay Down Your Arms. Many thanks to all the volunteers at The Bug for making live and local music happen every week. Also thanks to David DeSanti for programming. Much love to Mark Smith for the great live sound on the night. And lastly, lots of hugs to A Stamper for helping to get these live songs to air. This show was recorded, mixed and produced for the Community Radio Network by John Robinson.

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This episode from 4MBS Classic FM in Brisbane. And we are featuring recordings made by the 4MBS concert recording team. We have a wonderful work to start the program. It's a symphony, and this is the world premiere recording of the Symphony No. 1 of John Rota. John Rota was born in 1995. He was described by Limelight magazine as a young, talented and innovative composer. And he's based here in Brisbane, and John's eclectic works span from the ridiculous to the sublime, from folksy Slovenian string quartets to ambient electronic Gregorian chant, and from big band charts to large works for symphony orchestra, which is what we're going to experience now with his Symphony No. 1. It's in four movements, and they are the first movement, lento, estatico, moderato appassionato, agitato and calmo, then to the second movement, a scherzo and trio. The third movement is a beautiful elegy, and the fourth movement, a very lively agitato, allegro feroce, moderato delicato, maestoso. So it's a work of wonderful variety by a Brisbane composer, John Rota. It's to be performed here by the Queensland Youth Symphony, conducted by Simon Hewitt.

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How are you doing, everybody? This is Dave Rentz welcoming you to the Hit Parade of Yesterday, a program of music from the 1920s and 30s presented each week at this time by the Australian Community Radio Network. And today we're going to do something a little bit different. We're going to listen to the sounds of some of the great movie stars who recorded music in the 1930s, and we're going to start out with B.B. Daniels. B.B. Daniels started her career at the age of 7 and rose to become Rudolph Valentino's leading lady and a favorite star of the silent era. When the talkies arrived, she surprised everyone by revealing an excellent singing voice. And it stood her in good stead in Rio Rita, Dixieana, and, of course, in 42nd Street, where she sang, "You're Getting to Be a Habit with Me." In 1930, she married up-and-coming leading man Ben Lyon, the handsome hero of Hell's Angels and I Cover the Waterfront. In 1936, they settled in London and soon became the favorite husband and wife radio team in a series called High Gang. They remained resident in England throughout the war, and B.B. on her own starred in several West End musicals. She was much mourned when she died in 1971 after several years of inactivity due to ill health. She gives an excellent account of our first song, Sing Something in the Morning, and is joined by Ben for There's a Small Hotel.

Wake up, Meadow. 7 o'clock. All right, Mary. What a beautiful morning. And how will Madam start the morning? With

0: Darling.
1: Yes, dear?
0: Will you love me when my hair turns to gray?
1: Why not? I've loved you through black, through henna and platinum already. Oh, baby.
0: Yes?
1: What's the matter with my razor? It's so dull I can hardly shave with it.
0: Well, it was all right this morning when I sharpened my pencil with it.
1: Oh, darling.
0: Oh, Ben.
1: Yes?
0: There's a strange bird in my room.
1: Well, tell him to go downstairs and register.

0: Operator, please leave word not to disturb us. Good night.
1: Next, let's move to Ramon Navarro. I don't think we've ever played any of his tunes. Following the success of Rudolph Valentino in silent movies, Hollywood went looking for Latin lovers. And Ramon Navarro was one of them who leapt to fame in the silent version of Ben-Hur. And the coming of sound added to his appeal. His films were generally near nude as possible in those days. Among them were The Pagan, from which comes this hit song that we'll hear, The Pagan Love Song, and The Night is Young. Navarro was, he was attacked in 1970 and killed by a group of hoodlums, and that shocked the world. So let's hear Ramon Navarro once again.

Well, that was the voice of Ramon Navarro, and he didn't have much voice, especially a singing voice, and that was one of the problems with some of the silent movie stars when it came to working with sound. The voice didn't match the body, and he had a magnificent physique, according to what I've seen, but he didn't really go very far in talking movies. Now let's move to somebody else, Gloria Swanson. She was a glamorous sort of person, and Cecil B. DeMille seemed to like her. She was great in silent movies, and she was also very good in the talkies. She had a very good singing voice, and was in a musical called Music in the Air, which I haven't seen, but it must be around, probably on YouTube. And I'll play a tune from that in a minute. She appeared opposite Laurence Olivier and retired from the screen in the mid-1930s, but made a pretty good comeback in the movie Sunset Boulevard. So let's listen to Gloria Swanson.

0: That was the voice of Gloria Swanson. No problem with her switching to the talkie. She had a beautiful singing voice. Next, let's move to Adolphe Manjou. Everyone's seen him in a variety of movies. You'd recognize him in a minute if you saw him. He was known as Hollywood's best-dressed man for many years. And he made only one recording, and we're going to hear that in a minute. He became a favorite of people who are interested in suave older men. Made a number of movies, and this is his only record called Two White Arms when he recorded it in 1932.
1: This is the first gramophone record I have made. It is the beautiful song that is identified with the film Two White Arms.

the voice of Adolf Manju, who was a popular actor in the 30s, and you can understand why he only made one recording. That was from a movie from 1932 that he co-starred with Margaret Bannerman in the film called Two White Arms. Let's move now to Charlotte Greenwood. She had a long, successful career as a singer, dancer, comedian on the stage before appearing in films where she made a fine reputation playing middle-aged ladies with forthright tongues and hearts of gold. At some point in a film, there'd be an opportunity for her to use her long legs and to a comic advantage. I've seen that in several of her films. We're going to listen to a tune she recorded called It Happened in the Moonlight from The Gay Deceivers, which starred in London in 1935.

0: the voice of Charlotte Greenwood, who had a very nice voice, actually. And it was from the movie Gay Deceivers from 1935. And if you're wondering what you're listening to, well, it's the hit parade of yesterday. Dave Rentz here with some tunes from some of the great movie stars of the 1930s. Movie stars and personalities. And we're going to go right ahead with two of the most popular ones from the USA, George Burns and Gracie Allens. They were a vaudeville team on stage, and they moved to radio and were very successful with a radio program that went on for years. They had many films and enlivened their films with funny acts. Gracie was sort of thought of as the original Dizzy Dame, and her long-suffering husband was sort of her boyfriend in the movies. They were in several important films, We're Not Dressing, A Damsel in Distress, and others, and they appeared in at least one film with W.C. Fields where they were pretty funny. I don't know how they got along with him, but it was well worth looking at. Here's a bit of George Burns and Gracie Allen as they were in the 1930s.
1: Well, say hello to everybody.
2: Hello, everybody.
1: Well, now that we're started, what are we going to do? Oh, I know what we'll do. I'm going to ask you something. You ask me the same thing, then I'll tell the answer. If I should say to you, why are apples green? You must say, I don't know, why are apples green? Do you understand that?
2: No.
1: No. Well, you wouldn't. Look, whatever I say, you say. Do you understand that?
2: Not very well.
1: It's going to be hard for you.
2: Yes.
1: Oh, I could see that. Well, anyway, here we go. What fella in the army wears the biggest hat?
2: Why are apples green?
1: I expected you to say that. Look, when I say, what fella wears the biggest hat, you must say, I don't know, what fella wears the biggest hat, whatever I say.
2: Oh.
1: Do you understand that?
2: Well,
1: here we go. What fella in the army wears the biggest hat?
2: The fellow with the biggest head.
1: Yes, you understand that.
2: That was good.
1: That was too good. Somebody must be helping you.
2: Oh, no.
1: That's awfully good. Well, we'll try one more. What is it that sings and has four legs?
2: Two canaries.
1: I picked out a good game. I stepped right into your backyard. Well, this is the last one. What gives more milk than a cow? Two cows.
2: Oh.
1: That's that.
2: Well, I guess I'll be going home now.
1: Going home? Take you home in my car.
2: Oh, no, thank you. I'm too tired. I'd rather walk.
1: That's a very good answer.
2: But if you like, you can walk home with me.
1: Yes, I'll walk home with you. I'll walk home if you give me a kiss. I'll take you home.
2: Well, if you take me home, I'll give you a kiss.
1: But just a minute. Before I take you home, I would like to find out whether or not your mother is home.
2: She is, but my father wouldn't let you kiss my mother.
1: Oh, you're dizzy.
2: Oh, you're silly.
1: Well, I'd rather be silly than be dizzy.
2: I know I'm dizzy. I'm glad I'm dizzy.
1: You're the only dizzy girl that I know that's glad she's dizzy.
2: I'm glad I'm a dizzy girl because boys like dizzy girls and I like boys.
1: I'm glad it's over. I'm glad it's finished.
2: And I'm glad I'm dizzy.
1: All right, this can go on for years. Let's talk of something else.
2: Oh, let's do something.
1: Let's do something.
2: Let's do crossword puzzles.
1: That would be fun.
2: I'm very good at them now, you know. I make them up.
1: Well, make one up.
2: All right. What is it that starts with C and, well, I don't know how many letters. What is it?
1: That's very good. You made that up.
2: That came right out of my own head.
1: I'd have it stuffed.
2: My head?
1: Your head.
2: Oh, I have brains, you know.
1: Have you?
2: Oh, I have brains I haven't even used yet.
1: I see. Well, leave them alone. Don't disturb them. It starts with C and you don't know how many letters. What is it? Does it jump?
2: No.
1: Does it swim?
2: No.
1: Huh. That's all right. Now give me another one.
2: Oh, no, you didn't guess that one.
1: I give it up.
2: Well, look, men shave with it.
1: And it starts with C.
2: Yes.
1: Well, the only thing that I can think of that a man shaves with is soap.
2: Yes, soap, that's it. That's very good, George. Now you make one up.
1: Why don't you go to see a doctor, have him examine your head, and if the doctor finds a brain, have somebody examine the doctor. Difference between kissing a girl 5 years ago and kissing a girl 50 years ago.
2: Oh, I don't know. What's the difference?
1: 45 years.
2: Now, don't tell me. Let me think of the answer. No, I don't know. I give it up.
1: You give it up?
2: Yes.
1: Well, the answer is horse feathers. Do you see it now?
2: Horse feathers? Horse feathers? Horse... Oh, yes, now I see it. Oh, that's very good.
1: Well, maybe I'm wrong. I don't know.
2: Oh,
1: you are kind of glad you're living.
2: Yes.
1: You're good and dizzy.
2: Yeah, I know I'm dizzy. I'm glad
1: well,
2: I'm dizzy.
1: Just
2: boys like...
1: Fine. Now, we had that on the other side. I think we better sing.

0: da dee da da da da.
1: We're dancing now. You can't see this, and it's lovely too. Right now, Miss Allen is kicking the back of her head. Maybe that's the trouble with her. You know, I think you're very smart. You're
2: yes.
1: A smart girl. You're smart. Name three different kinds of nuts.
2: Walnuts and chestnuts.
1: That's two.
2: And forget-me-nuts.
0: Da-dum-da-doo, da-da-da-dum-dum.
1: I'm kind of smart myself.
2: Yes?
1: I was born in New York.
2: Oh, yeah. Funny things happened in London, too.
0: Da-da-da-dum-da-doo, da-da-da-doo.
1: Do you like to love?
2: No.
1: Do you like to kiss?
2: No.
1: What do you like?
2: Lamb chop.
1: You're too smart for one girl.
2: Oh, I'm more than one.
1: More than one.
2: Yes. My mother has a picture of me when I was two.
1: Lovely. Dum da doo doo doo. This is the finish. You've missed the dance.
3: Well, that was George Burns and Gracie Allen, actually husband and wife, and they went on for years, and Gracie died first, and then George Burns appeared on various TV programs as a sort of a sage with advice and so forth for many years. I think he died about the age of 95. Let's move now to the redheaded comedian of Witness for the Prosecution and the Bride of Frankenstein. She was the bride. It's Elsa Lancaster. In private life, she was married to Charles Laughton and started her career by appearing in cabarets and revues in London in the 20s. And she recorded, "Don't Tell My Mother I'm Living in Sin." And we'll be listening to that right now.
4: Beside an empty barrel upon a foreign shore, there sat the wreck of a human man no more.

the voice of Elsa Lanchester. You could just imagine her in revues and vaudeville. That's where she made her her fame. Let's move to the prima donna of the screen in the 30s. It was Jeanette MacDonald, who came to Hollywood from the Broadway stage and a series of performances in The Love Parade. And she was a talented comedian as well as a wonderful singer with a soprano voice. It reached its peak in the latter half of the 30s when she teamed up with Nelson Eddy in 8 films. And we'll hear a song that she sang at a recital at the Dominion Theatre in London in 1931.

Well, it's not quite good night just yet. That was the lovely voice of Jeanette MacDonald. And we're listening to some of the people that made recordings during the 1930s. And we're going to move to Maurice Chevalier, who hit the Hollywood circuit in 1929. And his first film was The Innocents of Paris. And he was a great star both in Europe and in America, and had a leading role in the award-winning film Gigi. So let's listen to a couple from Maurice Chevalier.

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A lovely medley of tunes performed by Maurice Chevalier from his various films. Let's finish up with, Rudy Vallee. He was the first crooner, the swooner, who became the idol of American women. They used to go crazy about Rudy Vallee for some reason. And he sang through a megaphone before the invention of the microphone. And he had an orchestra, a band, called the Connecticut Yankees. And his films are not very worthwhile watching, but they're interesting bits of history. Gentlemen Marry Brunettes was one of his later films. And he eventually did television programs where he sent himself up as a bit of a comedy act of himself. And he made a specialty of singing college songs, which were the hit of the day. And here's one of them that I guess is a typical Rudy Vallee tune.

Rudy Valley with probably his most listened to tune that had the women swooning over him in the 1930s. And he winds up the program for today. Hope you enjoyed this little tour of a few of the great movie stars of the 1930s. And if you did, well, come around next week. We'll have more music from the 20s and 30s. So till we meet then, this is Dave Rentz wishing you good luck and goodbye from a very cold Caranda.

how the time can fly, how the night goes by, whenever I'm with you. When I see the dawn starting into yawn, it kinda makes me blue. Never satisfied till it's even time, until the day gets through. How the night goes by, how the time can fly, whenever I

It seems no more than I say hello. It's time to say goodbye. First it's 10 o'clock, then it's 12 o'clock, and then the clock strikes two. How the night goes by, how the time can fly, whenever I

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I am Anne Smith, welcoming you to Tango Capital. On Sunday, the 2nd of August, 2026, that was a tanda from Tanturi with Alberto Castillo singing in 1942. 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People-powered radio in Canberra. Next up, some valse, a mixed tanda contrasting De Angelis and Floriel Ruiz on the middle track, with D'Arienzo around 1950, with Armando Laborde singing on the first track, and Ruiz again on the second track.

That was A Tander of Tango from Canaro with Roberto Maida singing in 1935. This is 2XXFM 98.3, a not-for-profit radio station since 1976, and you are listening to a Milongita playlist from Tango Capital. Now this is A Tander of Milonga from Pugliese over the decade from 1950 onwards, with Miguel Montero and Jorge Maciel singing Silueta Porteña on the middle track, and Jorge Vidal singing on the final track.

That was a tandra of tango from Biaggi in the mid-1940s with Alberto Amor singing. And you are on the Tango Capital, now in its 10th year of broadcasting on 2XXFM 98.3, a volunteer-based radio station. Coming up, another mixed tandra of vals, this one more modern, featuring the voice of Oscar Alonso with Garcia's Orchestra in 1969, Los Solistas in the 1970s, and finishing with Orazio Salgan's orchestra in the 1960s.

And that's it for this edition of Tango for Dancing with Tango Capital. 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

Welcome to Hot, Sweet and Jazzy, an hour of music on the jazz spectrum. Ross Williamson with you today. In the next hour, we'll have a lot of music from earlier times. Nothing younger than 73 years old in this hour, so I hope you'll settle in and enjoy those sounds. Let's start off with the Fletcher Henderson Orchestra, this recording from March of 1936. And it's a band that at that stage included the trumpeter Roy Eldridge, the tenor sax player Chu Berry, along with many others. And it's a favourite old tune written by Chu Berry and Andy Razaf.

And we heard Christopher Columbus there, Fletcher Henderson's orchestra in 1936. Well, now we turn to a recording made in 1951, August 51, a special effort made to record the Eureka Brass Band. I have a CD in my hand, some of which was released in 1953, but this is a release from 1992 under the label American Music Records, one of those important archival recordings, I guess. The Eureka Brass Band, the CD is called New Orleans Funeral and Parade. And this was a band led by Percy Humphrey. It included George Lewis playing the clarinet, along with many other traditional New Orleans musicians. And you'll hear a very traditional New Orleans sound now. This is the Eureka Brass Band, with a tune written by the Gershwins back in 1924, Lady Be Good.

The traditional sound of New Orleans there, recorded in August of 51. That was the Eureka Brass Band with Lady Be Good. And they made a special effort to record that, and I'm glad they did. Well, we stay in the 1950s, 1953 for our next one. It's a group led, I think, by the British trumpeter Ken Collier. Ken was a man who was interested in traditional jazz, got himself to New Orleans, and he said later that he wanted to get there with the old New Orleans men while they were still playing. And that's the recording, or the sort of recording we're going to hear now. We're hearing it, though, from a CD released in 1997. But this is Ken Collier with a sextet. He's playing cornet. And the clarinet player is Emil Barnes. And this was recorded in Emil Barnes' house in La Harpe Street, New Orleans, in February, 23rd of February, 1953. So here's that group with Gravier Street Blues.

Gravier Street Blues, take one, that was, from the 23rd of February 1953, a sextet led by Ken Collier. And playing the banjo to such great effect there was Bill Huntington. You're listening to some jazz with Ross Williamson, some older jazz today. Well, we jump back 30 years now to 1923 and a recording made on the 15th of October. This is King Oliver's Jazz Band. And we're going to hear Chattanooga Stomp. This recording remastered and digitized, but remastered off a 78. So I think you'll be able to tell. Chattanooga Stomp.

Chick Webb and his orchestra there, recorded in December of 1937. Now, what of course was the Dipsy Doodle. And the singer, Ella Fitzgerald. Before Chick Webb and his orchestra, we heard King Oliver's Jazz Band from about 14 years earlier. Different recording times there in 1923. And King Oliver's Jazz Band played Chattanooga Stomp. A recording from 1947 now, made in Melbourne by a group called Lazy Aid's Backroom Jazz. It's a quintet, and Aid Monsborough, of course, is playing both trumpet and clarinet. It includes Kelly Smith also playing clarinet, Ian Pierce playing trombone here, Rex Green piano, Jack Varney on the banjo. And it's a composition by Aid Monsborough himself. It's called The Jazz Parade.

The Jazz Parade, Ed Monsborough's composition, and that was played by Lazy Aid's Backroom Jazz Quintet. Recording made in June of 1947 in Melbourne. And that's available on the Australian Jazz Museum release called The Best of Ampersand. Ampersand was a label of the time. 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And find us on Facebook. Well, are you ready to hear a bit of French now? This is a singer called Eliane de Creux. Creux spelled C-R-E-U-S. A recording from September of 1934, made in Paris. So this is a recording made before the Hot Club, the quintet of the Hot Club, was recorded. I can't tell you many people who are in the group, but Michel Imer is playing the piano and Django Reinhardt is playing the guitar here. And it's a wonderful title. It's called Eliane de Creux et ses boys. So Eliane and her boys. That was before they objected to Franglais, I suppose. So a recording from September of 1934 with Eliane de Creux, and this is a tune called La Rumba da Boom.

Eliane de Creux, EC Boys, September 1934 in Paris, La Rumba de Boom. What a lovely, delightful toe-tapping song. Django Reinhardt was part of the band there. Well, we jump forward about 3.5 years now to 1938. 3rd of January 1938, recording made in New York City. No doubt it was all very cold and they were happy to get in the studio. And this is Count Basie and his orchestra. And at this time, the orchestra included Lester Young. This is Georgiana.

sweethearts on parade. I'd love to join their fun, but they bomb me. It takes more than one to make a

Sweethearts on Parade there, a sextet led by Lionel Hampton, and that was recorded in April of 1939. Chew Berry, that was playing tenor sax, Clyde Hart piano, Alan Roos guitar, Milt Hinton on bass, Cozy Cole was the drummer, and Lionel Hampton, as well as playing the vibes, was doing the vocal there. Sweethearts on Parade. Guy Lombardo had a hand in writing that. And before that, we heard Georgiana. Jimmy Rushing was the singer with Count Basie and his orchestra, a recording from 1938. You're listening to some jazz with Ross Williamson. We're enjoying an hour of jazz from earlier times, nothing younger than 73 years old in this hour. This next recording was made in June of 1951 in Adelaide. South Coast Jazz with Dave Dulwitz. Dave Dulwitz playing the piano, Keith Hounslow on trumpet, Tess Brown clarinet, Mel Wilkinson on trombone, Ron Carson banjo, Grubby Allen on bass, and Brian Wright is the drummer. And this was a release on Swaggy. Let's have a listen to, I think a composition by Dave Dulwitz is called Crocodile Creep.

Well, did that sound like a crocodile to you? Crocodile Creep, that was. South Coast Jazz, Dave Dalwood's septet, recorded in June of 1951. And that was again brought to us courtesy of the Australian Jazz Museum. Now, as we're looking at older jazz, we really should consider Fats Waller. His recording made when he was just 30, turned 30 in 1934, this recording was made either that year or the following year. Fats Waller and His Rhythm. And this one's called Sweet Thing.

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1: Fat Swallow there. I could never just finish a piece of music when he was recording, or playing live, I guess. Sweet thing there. Fats Waller and his rhythm, a recording from the mid-30s, either 34 or 35. Now, the singer Martha Tilton had a big hit, and we're about to hear it now. She was performing when she was just 20 years old with Benny Goodman and his orchestra. Oh, I'm pleased to know that Martha Tilton lived on, had a good life, passed away when she was 91. She was very big for a few years in recorded music circles, and this was her big hit. And the Angels Sing.

a number one hit of its time. Martha Tilton singing there with Benny Goodman and his orchestra. Recording made in 1936, and the Angels Sing. I'm going to bring you another Ken Collier recording now from 1953, while I have the loan of this wonderful CD, Ken Collier in New Orleans. This time it was something recorded on February the 24th, 1953. Still sounding very traditional, but again in Emil Barnes' house in La Harpe Street of New Orleans. Ken Collier playing the cornet. This one is called Climax Rag.

Wonderful bit of New Orleans humour there. That was called Kiss Me Sweet. It was A.J. Perron's New Orleans Orchestra, recorded in December of 1923. And the vocalists you heard there were A.J. Perron himself and Peter Bocage. What a wonderful bit of humour to conclude this hour. Before that, we heard Climax Rag, a recording made in 1953, but the older sound, of course, Sextet featuring Ken Collier playing cornet. And so ends Hot, Sweet and Jazzy for another week. Thanks for your company. Our email address is hotsweetandjazzy@gmail.com. And we're on Facebook too. See you again next time. Until then, bye-bye from Ross Williamson.

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Hello and welcome to another Jazz Hour. I'm Barry O'Sullivan with a program produced in the studios of 2MBS Fine Music Sydney and coming to across Australia via the Community Radio Network. The Magic Lantern is the musical moniker of the British-Australian singer-songwriter and composer Jamie Doe. Born in Australia before moving to the UK at age of 12, Jamie adopted the stage name of The Magic Lantern and began writing songs while studying philosophy in Bristol. Now based in London, where he's a professor at the Guildhall School of Music, Jamie has released 5 full-length albums and 2 EPs, in addition to a compilation album of other artists' versions of his songs for the male suicide prevention charity Calm. Jamie Doe's music has been described as a work of quiet genius and exquisite. Jamie joins me as my special studio guest on this edition of A Jazz Hour. But before we meet him, let's hear one of his songs and his original compositions from his latest album, To Everything a Season.

0: from his album To Everything a Season. My studio guest is Jamie Doe. Welcome to A Jazz Hour, Jamie.
1: Thanks, great to be here.
0: To Everything a Season, fabulous title. So To Everything a Season means?
1: Well, I mean, I guess it's a slight corruption from the biblical phrase around everything a season. I forget exactly, you put me on the spot. Not exactly the kind of thing I should know is like the biblical phrase from which it comes. But
0: it's a biblical phrase.
1: It is, but it's a slight corruption of it. I think the original in the translation is to everything there is a season or something.
0: Uh-huh. And it relates to your songs that you have composed for this album?
1: In this context, it's more of this record, it's more particularly around there are appropriate emotions or times for every stage of life. And this record is so much about... this record is about both losing a father and becoming a father at the same time. And the complexity of holding joy and grief kind of one in each hand at the same time. And the idea... for the title was to try to come up with a phrase which summed up or echoed the notion that there's a time for joy, a time for grief, a time for happiness, a time for sadness. And
0: yes, I understand that. So let's go back to your early life and the complexity of your early life. Mm. Born in Australia.
1: Yeah, in Canberra.
0: In Canberra, a Canberra boy.
1: Nation's capital.
0: Well, hopefully our Canberra listeners are listening.
1: Very good.
0: And born in Canberra, but at age 12, suddenly moving to the UK.
1: Yeah.
0: That's a bit of a shock for a boy of 12, isn't it?
1: Yeah. I mean, I moved to Birmingham in the UK, the second city, and much maligned in the UK, but very, very good, very beautiful place.
0: Yes. I believe. Yeah. And the surrounding area is beautiful too, isn't it?
1: Yeah. I mean, the Midlands is great. I mean, you know, it gets a bad rap because of its industrial heritage.
0: Mm.
1: But it's a great place to grow up. It's really big, has a very storied musical history. All the heavy metal music from there, like Black Sabbath and Rainbow and Led Zeppelin, all from the Black Country.
0: So was your family English?
1: No, so my family's Australian, but we moved there because my dad got a job as the Dean of Medicine at Birmingham University.
0: Right, and so you were thrown into an English high school, obviously.
1: Yeah, we decamped, moved over to there, yeah.
0: Yeah, you were an only child?
1: No, I have a brother and I have a half-sister, but she stayed in Australia.
0: Mm. So when did music become a part of your life? Was it over there?
1: No, I started playing the piano as a kid. I started learning the piano at five, and my mum was an organist and played piano, so she was very keen that we took music lessons. And I was very lucky that I had a great Cypriot piano teacher in Canberra called Stefan Malakides, and he very early on got me interested in composing, instead of writing music as well as just learning it. And I think we spent as much time playing drums and percussion as playing the piano, and that really got me started on exploring the piano, you know, even with one finger at a time, sort of thing. And I would write these funny little pieces, and we'd have these performances at his studio, and that got me going. And I think when I was about 10 or 11 years old, I started really getting into, I don't know what I'd heard, some jazz somewhere, and I think I told my parents I wanted to get more of this music, and my mum just went to a shop in Canberra and asked for a recommendation, and came back with a bunch of CDs, came back with Keith Jarrett live at the Deerhead Inn, came back with Kind of Blue, a compilation, a kind of random jazz compilation that had all sorts of great records on it. Art Pepper had a Monk recording on it with Coltrane, a story of which I read much later. So on this recording, you hear Monk turn around at some point and go, Coltrane, Coltrane. It wasn't until I read a Monk autobiography where Coltrane was nodding out. He was deep into his kind of heroin phase, and Monk turned around to see him nodding out on the recording, yelled out his name, and he woke up, and then all you hear is Coltrane, Coltrane, and this incredible solo.
0: Oh, wow. Good choices by Monk.
1: Fantastic choices. In fact, with the Keith Jarrett recording, I remember loving it, but I thought it was a bootleg, because all I could hear was, you know, him singing along with the solo.
0: Oh, yeah.
1: So I took it back to the shop, and I said, I think this is something wrong with this
0: poor
1: record.
0: Quality.
1: Yeah, and they said, "Oh no, that's Keith Jarrett. That's what he does." So.
0: Yeah, it is very much Keith Jarrett at that stage of his career.
1: Yeah, for sure.
0: Sadly, now no longer, which is a very sad thing for jazz that he can only play with one hand at the moment. But moving on to your progression, did you take up music in the UK after you moved there?
1: Yeah, so I moved. Yeah, at school I loved doing music. I'm really lucky that I one of the first people I met at school was a long-term collaborator of mine, one of my best friends called Fred Thomas, and he played the cello, played the piano as well, and he got really into jazz with me. And so together, we would go to all these gigs. His dad was a violinist in the Birmingham Symphony Orchestra, so we'd go to a lot of concerts. And we just got obsessed. We just got all these records out of the library and burnt all these CDs and started doing transcriptions. And he's a much better musician than me. And he then went on to study jazz at the Academy in London, Royal Academy of Music. And I went and did a philosophy degree in Bristol. And then when I finished that degree, I moved back to London and moved in with him and all these like jazzer friends he was living with. And the rest is history. And he produced this most recent record. He releases his own records on ECM now. So,
0: did the philosophy degree help with your composition of music and your writing of songs?
1: Well, I think it definitely helped with my outlook on life. So it was a degree in philosophy and politics. And that was interesting because philosophy, if you study it at university, it's quite dry. It's analytic philosophy. So, you know, it's not that. Whereas most philosophy, as we understand it in a pop culture sense, is ethics and political philosophy. So I felt on the two halves of that course, you get both the very contingent, kind of muddy, murky politics, the real life stuff, and then you get this kind of the rarefied air of deep thought, which in analytic philosophy, which only sometimes tangentially touches upon everyday concerns.
0: Right.
1: It was interesting, yeah. So I think that certainly that some of those thoughts have definitely, or ways of thinking, have influenced what I write about and how I write.
0: And when did you learn, or when did you discover your voice?
1: Well, I'm definitely not a natural singer. It's something I've really worked at.
0: Did you say you're not a natural
1: singer? No, definitely not.
0: And you're not trained in
1: singing? No. And so I had some piano lessons and I did an A-level in music. But other than that, I'm self-taught at the guitar and the singing is all self-taught. I take some lessons with people every now and again now. But I think that I had friends who were in a rock band and I really wanted to be in their band, but they wouldn't let me be in their band. And so when I went to university, I had this guitar that I'd bought and I'd started kind of writing bad songs on it. And I remember just introducing people to myself as a singer. And of course, no one knew any different, so they went, sure, okay, no problem. And just that idea of being able to reinvent yourself somewhere with the identity that you wanted to have rather than the identity you've been given by the people who know you well was extremely liberating, actually.
0: Right.
1: And from there, I started the process of basically learning how to sing.
0: Hmm. Well, let's have a listen to one of your inspirations, possibly, and that's Chet Baker.
1: Oh, definitely.
0: When did you first discover his voice?
1: I got given a copy of Chet Baker Sings when I was 14 years old, and I got obsessed with it. So obsessed, I can't even tell you. I listened to it every day, multiple times on a CD Walkman for about 4 years, and to the point that I could memorize every single line on it, of every instrument, on everything, and I would, as we were doing swimming classes or something, I would sing the whole record to myself in my head.
0: Wow. It's amazing. And this is one of your favorite tracks?
1: One of my favorite tracks.

0: Beautiful rendition of Hoagy Carmichael's song, isn't it?
1: So yeah. Beautiful.
0: I Get Along Without You very well. Beautiful album that I strongly suggest that our listeners get a copy of that because it's so gorgeous.
1: It's a classic. It's one of the all-time great jazz vocal records.
0: Yeah, it's kind of like he's never been equaled really in that kind of style of music before.
1: I guess you have to consider at the time all the singers, particularly male singers, were very sort of trained, slick vocalists with big voices, who with a lot of projection. Mm. And you know, here's someone who's principally a trumpet player, who is using 100% mic technique, and that's quite a new thing in the '50s. Mm. That kind of real kind of close to the mic crooner intimacy.
0: Yeah. Difficult to do, really, as a vocalist, to be that intimate in a recording situation.
1: You know, much imitated and rarely bettered.
0: Yeah, Russ Freeman there on the piano from the 1954 recording, Chet Baker Sings. That's the choice of my studio guest, Jamie Doe. Let's go on to your songwriting, and you have a compilation album which you have put together with other artists' versions of your songs. And that you made for the Male Suicide Prevention Society, CALM.
1: Yeah.
0: Is that a charity that you're attached to or in some way?
1: It's a charity that I became aware of some years ago. And the acronym CALM stands for the Campaign Against Living Miserably.
0: Oh,
1: and right. Which is quite pithy. I have a lot of time for their work because suicide is the biggest killer of men under 40, which is absolutely crazy. And, you know, it's something which has come across my life with friends and relatives, and something that I really, really, really want to shine a spotlight on if I can. And I'm lucky that other artists have covered my music on some of their own recordings over the years. And so I made a project to reach out to other people to kind of fill in the blanks. So it was for a particular record called Love of Too Much Living. And I then for those tracks that hadn't already been covered on other people's albums, I invited some friends of mine to kind of do their own versions, amongst others Emilia Martens and this fantastic Swedish jazz singer. And that was released to raise money for this charity,
0: So they're mainly, what kind of artists were covering your songs?
1: A range of songwriters and jazz musicians, a great singer-songwriter called Wallace Bird, who's an Irish singer who lives in Berlin, doing very well. This is the Kit, her fantastic kind of British-based band who are doing really well, and Emilia Martens, amongst others.
0: And what's the album called?
1: It's called Love of Too Much Living Remakes.
0: Let's go on to another track of yours this time. Joy is a Choice, which is probably very much related.

0: related to what we were just talking about. But joy is a choice.
1: It is. And it's something that I've really struggled with. I've really struggled to choose in the last number of years. So if you're familiar at all with my work, then the last album is called A Reckoning Bell, and it's got a big photo of my dad on the front cover. He had Alzheimer's disease, and I helped to care for him for a long time. And that last record was all about, you know, what loss can teach us about love and that experience. And this album is about the process of him dying and my daughter being born, and that overlapped by 3 weeks. And this is the last song on this album, and it's sort of the brings the threads and the concept of cycles to a close. And it has a really positive memory of my dad in it, which is nice because so much of this work has been difficult or challenging. And the memory is that we had a pool in Canberra. In my memory, which is a fallible thing, it was a big Olympic-sized swimming pool. Of course, it was a weird suburban back pool. My dad would do laps underneath the water, and my brother and I thought that was a superhuman feat of strength. Of course, it wasn't. But we'd jump down and we'd grab onto one shoulder each, and we'd hold on as long as we could until we ran out of breath. And I put that memory in the song, and you'll hear that in a minute. And it felt like a really nice way to finish this record.
0: Is that the reason why the tour almost didn't happen, or was that related to the death of your father? Or?
1: No, this tour almost didn't happen because this album came out in October last year. I did a big tour in the UK, and this all happened at the same time as my second child's been born, and I just got completely burnt out, to be honest. I mean, we could talk at length about how hard it is to be an independent musician and touring and having a family and all that stuff.
0: Absolutely.
1: I'm really glad that I did find a way to do these gigs, and I'm really stoked to be playing here in Australia.
0: And you found an interesting way of actually recording the music too. You went to France to do that.
1: Yeah.
0: Which is, like a beautiful holiday in the south of France.
1: Yeah, I mean, it was great. So we went to a studio called La Buisson near Avignon, and it's a really great studio for recording live. So it's one of the three studios used by ECM, or main studios used by ECM.
0: Mm.
1: And it has that particular sound. So if you want to record an ensemble live in a room with a fantastic piano, it's a great place to do that. And we recorded the album live in 4 days with an ensemble partly brought from the UK and partly met from France. And it was a great way to capture the immediacy of the music.
0: Mm.
1: And certainly as an immediate and joyous approach to music making, a stark contrast to the endless overdubbing and editing of previous albums.
0: Indeed. And quite an expensive process too, I might add.
1: It depends. I guess if you actually tot up the hours and the day rates of musicians versus doing the same amount of work but one track at a time.
0: Yeah.
1: Actually, it's not that much more expensive. And in fact, it's cheaper to record in France than record in the UK.
0: Because
1: studios in the UK are insane.
0: insanely expensive,
1: yeah.
0: Mm.
1: So, listen, making albums is not a cheap process, despite the democratization of equipment and computers and things. It's still a cripplingly expensive thing to do. We do it because
0: That was my next Heaven question. Knows. Why do it?
1: Well, I mean, if I'm absolutely honest with you, I do it because I write songs because it helps me to understand what I think about the world.
0: Mm.
1: It's a tool for processing experience. But the reason I do it as a career is because I think that music has a social function. And if these songs work, the audience doesn't hear them speaking about me. They hear it speaking about them. And I think all art offers us the gift of self-knowledge. We project ourselves into and onto works of art, be they, you know, records, TV shows, you know, physical artworks in a gallery or on your wall, books, of course. And that's why it's worth doing. That's why it's worth persevering. That's why it's worth driving hours and hours around Australia to play gigs to 40 and 50 people.
0: Hmm.
1: Because it's, of course, I like it. Don't get me wrong. I'm not an altruist here. But it's also, it's worthwhile. It has social utility as well as artistic utility.
0: You're talking about the recording process or the performance?
1: I'm talking about the process of both of making records and putting them out there. Of course, I reach many, many more people through having a recording than I do from playing gigs.
0: Yeah.
1: But the social value of the two sides of it, both the artifact being the recording and the live experience being a different instantiation of that, they're both extremely valuable, and I'm very happy to find ways to keep on doing them both.
0: Yes, they're both enjoyable platforms. Do you enjoy the recording process as much as the performance process? Or
1: I enjoyed this recording process a lot because it was quick and because I wasn't able to angst too much over the takes. We did about 3 takes per track. I have in the past found recording to be extremely challenging, but challenging for the same reasons that it's also very useful as a musician, because it shows you exactly where you are. There's nowhere to hide.
0: Let's have a listen to Joy is a Choice. A huge

0: hear a baby in the
1: yes,
0: background.
1: Yes, that's Cora.
0: Is that yours?
1: Yeah, that's Cora, who's now nearly 2.5 now.
0: Yes, she went to the recording studio, didn't she?
1: She did, yeah. She came to the mixing, yeah.
0: So let's move on to your next music choice and tell me about your fascination for Bill Evans and when you first heard his music.
1: So the first time I heard Bill Evans play was on Kinda Blue. By Miles Davis when I was...
0: That your mother bought for you?
1: Which my mother bought when I was 10 or 11 years old.
0: She bought a CD or the vinyl?
1: She bought the CD, yeah. Uh-huh. And I was obsessed with Blue and Green.
0: yes.
1: I think I had that song on a loop for such a long time. It was many years before I found out the story of that recording. And
0: funnily enough, it was the first jazz recording I bought as
1: right.
0: well.
1: Right, I mean, it's just, it's a great entry point to jazz, isn't it?
0: And yeah.
1: That sound and
0: it is,
1: the cool jazz approach, the modal sound, the modal thing. And I subsequently went on to listen to a lot of his records and solo records, live records, trio records. And I think what I love about him, I love all the things that people love about Bill Evans. I love the pianism, the way he links kind of sort of 19th century romantic piano music, that sort of language of Debussy and Ravel and into, you know, contemporary cool jazz voicings. I think... Mm. I love the chordal soloing, the constructions, the compositions, his choice of bandmates too, like Scott LaFaro. I mean, these incredible musicians.
0: Paul Motion.
1: Yeah, I mean, gosh, among others. I mean, I think that I followed his career and I felt very sad from a distance many years after he died about his decline. But he's always been a touchstone for me on the piano, an instrument that I grew up playing, have never really attained any kind of real facility on it, but I always come back to Bill Evans, always come back to Bill
0: Evans. And he was, like you, someone that performed live regularly. Let's have a listen to Bill Evans.

0: then, as you can hear, a live recording of Bill Evans Trio, fourth and final album by one of the most influential jazz groups in jazz history, basically a unit that redefined the notion of the piano trio. Recorded like its volume companion Sunday at the Village Vanguard, just days before the highway accident took out the life of the bassist on that recording, Scott LaFaro. And kind of like it summarizes the level that Bill Evans got to, really, with his trio situation, wouldn't you say?
1: I think what you said accurately sums up the magnitude of his impact on the piano trio, but also on jazz piano and what it's capable of. And I think, you know, joining some dots between different kinds of music, taking, I think, the language of, you know, the Great American Songbook and the tradition, the blues tradition of, and bop music, all that stuff, and really moving it to some interesting places. And I think every piano player who's come after Bill Evans is indebted in some way, shape, or form to Bill Evans, you know. And, you know, to be, well, I mean, what a generation to be part of, so many amazing piano players and you know, doing that work. And
0: it underscores the depth of the trio concept, doesn't it?
1: Yeah.
0: Really.
1: I particularly got obsessed with piano trios as a kid, and I listened to a lot of Brad Meldow's trios and The Bad Plus and EST, Esbjørn Svendsen, and, you know, I was able to go and see those people live when they came through Birmingham. And, so I got to see all those ensembles. Got to see Wayne Shorter as well, you know, not with the trio, but, you know, his other thing. And just to see these greats play and then to see the tradition being passed on, and now to feel when I sit down an instrument to write music, or when I go to watch people to sort of, to feel the living connection with the people who created it.
0: Okay, that was Scott LaFaro on the bass and Paul Motion on the drums, and of course Bill Evans on the piano. You're listening to a Jazz Hour coming to you across Australia from the studios of 2MBS Fine Music Sydney. I'm Barry O'Sullivan. And my studio guest this week is the singer-songwriter Jamie Doe, and let's move on to your next music choice for the program, which is a guitarist.
1: Yeah, a classical guitarist.
0: Yes, a classical guitarist, Ralph Towner, and who's there on the double bass? Gary Peacock.
1: Yeah.
0: Wow.
1: So what I like about
0: Ralph... You would have heard Gary Peacock when you... At the Deer Inn.
1: I mean, I've... You know, all these crossovers, all these great musicians playing with each other. And
0: yeah.
1: But I actually didn't hear Ralph Towner until much later. But when I came across his music, I'd never heard anything like it. I don't think there aren't that many comparable musicians who are playing, you know, improvised music on the classical guitar in this style. And not just on the classical guitar, but also on the 12-string guitar. Obviously he plays piano too, but mainly known as a guitarist and as someone who, I play a classical guitar. So that's kind of my instrument when I'm not playing the piano, and certainly the first three albums I all wrote on this classical guitar. And so to watch him play it and the way he plays it, and he's, you know, being described as the Bill Evans of the classical guitar, right?
0: Well, so yes, I can understand that.
1: There is a really interesting, I think, sort of thread that runs through a lot of Ralph Towner's music, in my view. There's a lyricism and a contemplative feeling to it. I love his solo. I love him playing solo. But, yeah, he has lots of different bands. I love this tune in particular. I think the combination of rhythm, the rhythmic feel of it, and the harmonic and kind of melodic character of it is really, really something. I was also struck watching him play. I saw him play live in London a couple of years ago, how he prepares the guitar as well. And you don't see a lot of prepared classical guitar these days. And it's something that inspired me, and I've started doing that as well in some of my music. So in some small way, I like to feel that Ralph Towner has influenced me too.
0: There's a beautiful quietness about this whole album, really, and this duet between he and Gary Peacock, and a simplicity about it. And simple is not easy.
1: We've been talking about food in the breaks, and of course, like, that's the archetype. I mean, how to create something incredible with a small number of ingredients. And of course, you know, the oft-told journey of starting out in whatever craft you're practicing, trying to do too much or adding too many spices or too much. And then as a musician, trying to play too many notes or write things that are too self-consciously impressive, and getting to a point where actually you're writing simple music leaving space for the listener to join the dots. Mm-hmm. And it is hard because it takes a lot of confidence. And ultimately what you're doing is making the right choices.
0: Mm-hmm.
1: Whereas the temptation is to, if we don't know what choice to make, is just to fill in the space with some joining connectors.
0: Exactly.
1: And
0: right.
1: I think he's really fantastic.
0: It's the same in the culinary world as
1: for
0: well.
1: For sure. And I think that Ralph Towner is really, really good at leaving space.
0: Let's have a listen.

0: Of course, it was not Toledo, but...
1: That was Two in One by the Magic Lantern.
0: It was. Talk quickly about Two in One and then we'll go into Toledo.
1: Yeah, so that's a track off this new record, Everything is Season, and features Robin Finker on tenor saxophone and Mathieu Michel on flugelhorn. Yeah, really fantastic to play with those guys.
0: Yeah. Or it's on Bandcamp as well.
1: You can get it on Bandcamp, the Magic
0: Lantern. The name of the album is?
1: To Everything a Season.
0: To Everything a Season.
1: Yeah.
0: Jamie Doe, The Magic Lantern. Just Google The Magic Lantern. Thank you so much for being my studio guest.
1: Pleasure. Thanks for having me.
0: We'll take it out with Ralph Towner and Gary Peacock this time. Gary on the double bass is Gary Peacock and Ralph Towner on the guitar. My studio guest has been Jamie Doe. You've been listening to A Jazz Hour, a program produced in the studios of 2MBS Fine Music Sydney and coming to you across Australia via the Community Radio Network. Until next time, I'll be seeing you. I'm Barry O'Sullivan.

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Well, jump onto Facebook or jump onto Instagram and check us out. 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It's got your 2XX track of the week on it. 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
2: It's good to be back in the studio with you, my friend.
1: Yep, summer break is over, and it's time to get back into that production mode.
2: And this episode, right here, right now, marks 24 years of bringing the sounds of Memphis to the airwaves. 24 years.
1: I honestly can't believe it's been that long. Can't believe it.
2: It's such an amazing achievement, and I think there are a lot of station directors and programming directors listening to the show right now at all of our incredible carriers and subscribers around the world, nodding their heads in agreement.
1: A lot of public radio programming has come and gone in those 24 years. Styles have changed, trends have changed, but thanks to all the artists, labels, venues, volunteers, and community partners in this city, this little show out of Memphis endures.
2: And there are so many people to thank for that.
1: And many to remember. I'm specifically thinking about our original hosts, the Memphis Horns, Andrew Love and Wayne Jackson, and our beloved founder, Sid Selvage.
2: And I think this episode actually marks a pretty personal milestone for you too, doesn't it, Pat?
1: Oh, Jared, I didn't think you'd remember. Well, honestly, you're the new guy around here, so I really didn't expect you to even know.
2: Well, please allow me to inform our audience that this very episode marks Pat Mitchell's 20th year as the host of Bill Street Caravan.
1: 20 years, y'all!
2: We have some really special things lined up for this program to commemorate that.
1: Should I be scared?
2: Absolutely. It's gonna be so great. But right now, we have to get to the music. We have world-renowned jazz saxophonist Kirk Whalum about to take the stage at the Crosstown Theater in Memphis, Tennessee.
1: 12 Grammy nominations and a win in 2011 for his song, It's What I Do. Kirk Whalum has performed and recorded with Aretha, Quincy Jones, Luther Vandross, The Winans, Al Green, Babyface, and Whitney Houston. There are very few sidemen in the history of recorded music with a resume like Kirk Whalum's.
2: A global citizen in the truest sense, but Memphis is the place he calls home.
1: His new album, Humanité, drops October 11th. You can order a copy from Amazon or at kirkwhalum.com.
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1: Here's Kirk Whalum live on Bill Street Caravan.

I tend to expect that Grover Washington would just show up one of these days when we're playing a groove like that. You know, he probably won't, but I just feel like he ought to. You know, back in the day when I was first getting started, man, I thought Grover Washington hung the moon. That brother. We have any Grover Washington fans in the house? I love them, and he loved us, man. All of us who were trying to do this, you know, play this horn, he would hang out with us and, you know, just really just make us feel special. Well, I think tonight, if we play the right thing, he might just show up in Crosstown. Like, for instance, if Gary Goan over here would play a little something, like, I don't see him yet. But what if Jackie Clark back there put a little of that thing on it? I'm looking for him. Not yet. We probably ought to add a little keyboards to the stew, to the gumbo. John Stoddard, can you help us out? Marcus Finney.

0: Yeah. Normally, we on the road, we play this song. We talk about a place called Memphis. We talk about barbecue and stuff. We don't need to do that, so let's just play the song. Co-written by the great Gary Gowan and the greater David Porter. Check this out.
1: Do you feel me?
0: We don't always play this song.
1: Do you feel me?
0: If we come and you don't play,

0: The keyboards, y'all. 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
1: Here we go.
0: Do you feel me? Somebody up in the back there.

Kirk, Uncle Kirk, sitting here with you in a great place because as I've been reminded, as I'm sure you know, you can't go a day without being reminded.

0: And yet there is that dichotomy, right? Like there is the warm embrace and the affirmation of being at home, and like I can have the worst read in the world, and they, which by the way, tonight I don't have great reads tonight. It's like something happened like with the barometric pressure or something. I just went through 8 reads and I'm still not happy. But that doesn't matter when you're at home, because it's not that. It's like they're feeling you, they're sharing the space with you and hearing you. But at the same time, it's a little nerve-wracking sometimes to be at home performing. So there's always that tension between those two things, you know, but I love it.
1: Outside of the stage, when you think of Memphis, Tennessee, whether it be in the past or in the present, what are some of the places that make you feel most at home?
0: Sure. Well, you know, home meant church for the longest time. You know, my dad being a pastor and our world revolving around that little building and that little group of people. And I say little group, you know, it was one of the first, I guess what we would now call a mega church, where you had 1,000 members. That was a very big deal back in the 70s. So church always, you know, reminded me of home. But I'll say to be in Crosstown is a pretty cool thing, because growing up, I remember coming here to shop and to get school clothes. And then when we moved here, moved back home, and we saw, man, the blight here in Crosstown and in the general area, it was really discouraging. And in such a big sort of elephant in the room kind of way, that Crosstown would be, have bats flying through it, Sears Crosstown. But now with this redemptive remake, what I would call it, using the imagination to see, you know, what it looks like when the bottom line is not the bottom line. The bottom line now in this space is, are the arts moving forward? Because art fuels life. And is there social justice being lived out in the model? You know, we talk about you can do well and do good at the same time. That was the thing at once upon a time, where people didn't want to do well if they weren't doing any good. But now it's like, oh, I just want to do well. I don't really care about who, you know, me buy out these companies and to sell them off. So that ethos is alive and well in this space that we're sitting in. So, yeah, to me, man, I just love being here. I love taking people through here.
1: You sort of hit on a couple of things that connected a few dots for me. You talk about church being a place that is home for you. And on that stage, it felt like church. How do you minister in a position like that, that isn't a designated religious space?
0: When and that actually gets to the heart of, like, you know, what is a church? To sort of go to the backside of your question and say that at the core, we still have the answer to that question wrong. Like, what is a church? Well, it's that building over there on the corner of Bellevue or whatever. A church is not a building. The church is a group of people. It's a living organism. And so in that sense, the church, quote unquote, can be anywhere. This is a space where we accentuate and celebrate the spiritual essence of humanity and say, this music is being played tonight specifically to celebrate our spirituality and say, I'm a Christian, this person over here is Jewish, that person's a Muslim, that person's Buddhist, this person's agnostic. And there's not that tension that we kind of are around, where we can't mention politics, we can't mention religion. Well, here we kind of mention all of that.
1: Speaking again of home and speaking of celebrations, this night that we're listening to was the night that you shared the stage with your nephews. Can you tell me a bit about how that made you feel at home and how that made everyone else, I'm sure, in the room feel at home, and how that moment sort of resonated with you?
0: Sure. So family is everything. All of our society and everything is really based on family. And so for me, that is also my reality and my work, that I come into this space having been motivated and inspired by my uncle, who was dean of music at Morehouse. And then, of course, my brothers are both musically inclined. One's a pastor, one is a professional singer. But then now, here's another generation of people with my last name. One is in musical theater, Cortland, and then Cameron with Bruno Mars, and my son Kyle is now on the Kelly Clarkson show. He's, you know, he was touring with her, but now it's like a gig, like a job. They're in Hollywood with Kelly Clarkson. And then my other nephew, Kenneth, is a solo artist. And Kenneth played with Maxwell. And he also played with Jay-Z and a lot of other great artists.
1: Well, we want to talk about humanité. When we talk about Memphis, you aren't just a Memphian, you're a global citizen. And this record speaks to the places that you've touched and the people that you've touched.

0: far lands and the people who have exchanged their gifts with you.
1: For me, to be from Memphis and then to go out into the world representing, you know, again, as far as I'm concerned, not all that well. I'm just trying my best to do my best, but with a lot of joy and a lot of gusto, representing the incredible innovative spirit, and many times innovative because it had to be out of necessity. The improvising spirit, right? The one that said, well, okay, we don't have the best instrument, so what we're gonna do is we'll get a harmonica or just other ways that they adapted, and they paved the way for us to be able to do what I'm doing, to get on planes and to go and record in France, and to be speaking French with the people, and then record in, you know, Nigeria and Kenya and Indonesia and Japan. And for me, humanité, or humanity in English, is that. It's about identifying and celebrating how vastly different we can be from country to country, culture to culture. But man, we're all the same. We all need affirmation. We all need to be accepted. We all need encouragement. We all grieve. We all mess up. It's like that is the part that we were trying to get at with this new CD and with the documentary. And the filmmaker saw that, hey, wait a minute, that's the beloved community. That's who you're talking about. This is what humanité, this is what humanity is, beloved by God, vertical, right? And then with the challenge of loving each other, that we would be beloved by each other horizontally, to me, that is humanité.
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Now it's my turn. I can't tell if y'all ready, Lynn. Because all I see is a spotlight. I know it's people out there, but I just want to hear the people. All right.

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1: 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The soundtrack of America was made in Tennessee. We're back, and for those of you just tuning in, we have Memphis music icon Kirk Whalen with us on the show today.
0: Joining him on stage in the second half are his immensely talented nephews, Cameron and Cortland.
1: Music fans will probably recognize Cameron through his work with Bruno Mars and Jesse J.
0: Cortland is best known for his work with Wynton Marsalis, jazz at Lincoln Center, and his work in musical theater.
1: Stay tuned for a special feature during this half of the program, as we will be recognizing Pat's remarkable milestone of 20 years as the host of Beale Street Caravan.
0: I have no idea what you have in store. You really didn't have to do anything.
1: Yeah, we kind of did. I mean, 20 years is a really big deal. And our listeners probably don't know your service to the local music and art scene began at least a decade before that. Not to mention your work with the Memphis Music Foundation. You're the executive director of the Stax Music Academy, one of the most amazing youth programs in the nation. Beale Street Caravan is actually just a tiny part of what you do, and we want to recognize you and give you, a few props, you know?
0: Well, I am still nervous. And I'm also ready to get back to listening to Kirk Whalen blowing the roof off at the Crosstown Theater. Enough about me.
1: Okay, all right then. Well, let's do it. Here's more from Kirk Whalen live on Beale Street Caravan.
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1996.

0: Thank you.
1: Hey everybody, this is Darren Dorton, and I'm really thrilled to be back here at Bill Street Caravan today as we're celebrating 20 years of Pat Mitchell on Bill Street Caravan. I wanted to remember some of the highlights and lowlights of your career. We spent a lot of time together.
2: We really did spend a lot of time together. You always challenged me to try something new, and I appreciate that.
1: Well, good. That's good to know. Well, we met and started working together when Bill Street Caravan was formed. Was it 1995?
2: 96.
1: And we both had different roles.
2: Actually, do you know what I was actually hired to do?
1: No.
2: To help Sid salvage with the paperwork.
1: I see.
2: That's really what I was hired to do.
1: An assistant.
2: Yes.
1: Essentially.
2: And so, yeah, make sure those releases get signed. And that lasted, I think, for maybe 6 months. And then I moved somehow to marketing and communications on the Blues Foundation side.
1: I started out as associate producer with Sid. So initially my role was just sort of logging tapes and, you know, taking notes and helping with the production. The show was on the air 5 years, maybe 4 or 5 years. Then you and I started hosting. Does that seem about right?
2: Yeah. It was 2 years of the horns.
1: Yep.
2: Which was completely crazy.
1: Yeah.
2: And then in the middle of the second year of Joyce and Sam the Sham, they left the show. They said they weren't going to continue. And
1: they had nowhere else to turn.
2: They had nowhere else to go. They said, hey, do you guys want to do this for a minute until we figure out what we're going to do? Yeah.
1: We had a lot of good times going to blues festivals, obviously. And one of the highlights, I did want to mention this, was when we were at Syracuse.
2: One of the best festivals ever.
1: Towards the end of the night, I was back with Tommy Dills, the engineer, and I heard Kenny singing his his classic tune he always does, Blues Falling Down Like Rain.
2: I love that song.
1: And I was like, boy, somebody's singing there. It really doesn't sound right. What's going on? And I walk around the front of the stage, and there's your mug on the video screen. I guess he had called you up on stage.
2: Really? No, I was standing on the side of the stage, and they had a mic in my hand, and I didn't know it was hot. And I was not even really paying attention to the fact that the mic was there. It's working. I'm singing. Next thing I know, the mic is moving to my mouth, and I'm singing. Yes, yes. It was quite the night.
1: It was pretty bad, too, I will say. But
2: yeah, yeah. I shouldn't sing in public.
1: No, but that was a great memory.
2: It's funny to think back on 20 years because there was so much in the archives of Bill Street Caravan. There's so much music that is amazing. Performances from B.B. King and John Lee Hooker and Charles Brown, you know.
1: And the other thing I was thinking about was when we were at B.B. King's.
2: Yeah.
1: And doing all the interviews on stage. Some of those were great fun. Some of them were complete disasters.
2: Yeah.
1: I mean,
2: one comes to mind. There was this artist who, you know, I appreciate and love as an artist, but he's not much of a talker.
1: No.
2: And so at the beginning of the show, we would have an interview with the artist in front of the live audience, and then we would have the performance. Well, some artists just like to perform. And so here we are doing this live interview in front of the audience. And I would ask a question and he could answer it in one word.
1: Yes.
2: And
1: no.
2: Then my questions progressively got longer as I was trying just pull something out of him. It was the most painful 30 minutes of my life. Because no matter what I asked, he still goes, yeah, that's true.
1: That's right. My favorite performance from those days back then was Willie Foster in the wheelchair. And there was a tune he did called Love Me that I just remember I would listen to it over and over and over again. It's so, so good. That was one of my favorites. And he was a real compelling interview, too.
2: But there were some moments where great festivals that are no longer with us that you just can't find. There was such a plethora of festivals. Some of those places are still around, the Waterfront Blues Festival in Portland, the Mississippi Valley Blues Festival. And so I think of all the years that we were together, not only did we get to listen to all this great music, but the impact that you had on my life. So
1: well,
2: I thank you, friend.
1: Thank you. Good to know. And I just want to take this time to say, Pat, you have done a great job with the show all these years. It's evolved tremendously from what it was back in the early 90s to what it is today. It's so good to see Bill Street Caravan is still alive and well today, and everything you guys have done to move it forward. So kudos to you. Congratulations on a great 20 years. And I hope I can come back for maybe 30 and 40.
2: Yeah, we'll be in our wheelchairs.
1: That's
2: when you
1: right.
2: roll on in. Thank you so much.
0: Let's let Kirk Whalum take us out. You do the honors.
2: Here's more from Kirk Whalum live on Bill Street Caravan.

Thank you, ladies and gentlemen. Courtland Whalum, Cameron Whalum. Thank you so much. We're going to take a break. We'll have a quick intermission. Don't stay too long. We're going to be playing music if you're out too long. But I know you may need to stop by the little girl's room, the little boy's room. We'll be back with more music, all right? God bless you. Thank you.

0: I'm gonna let it shine. 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
1: Reverend KT Whalen Jr.

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0: was Kirk Whalum featuring his nephews Cameron and Cortland live on Bill Street Caravan. For more info on Kirk and his new album, Humanité, head over to kirkwhalum.com.
1: And don't forget to take a look at his tour dates. Kirk tours all over the world. Chances are, Kirk is coming to a theater in your area soon. And this is a live show you don't want to miss.
0: Every Kirk Whalum performance is a blessing. And next time you're in Memphis, check out the listings at Crosstown. 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

Hello, I'm Di Lucas. I was involved with 2XX from 1982 to 1990. It's so wonderful that People Powered Radio has been powering along for 50 years. Happy birthday, 2XX.

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But who am I to sit around and complain? 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The only problem is, she doesn't even know. Maybe this can be the day where I tell her, till I see her in the city holding hands with some fella, damn.

0: National Radio News.
1: Good morning, I'm Laura Devoy. Motorists can expect to pay more at the Bowser after the federal government's temporary cut to the fuel excise came to an end overnight. The excise was reduced from 52.6 cents a litre to 20.6 on the 1st of April. At the end of July, the cut was lifted to 36.6 cents a litre, but the full excise was restored last night. The federal treasurer, Jim Chalmers, has asked the Australian Competition and Consumer Commission to monitor companies for price gouging. Home values have fallen for a fourth consecutive month, down 0.3% in July. According to PropTrack, the biggest fall was in Sydney, which dropped 0.6%, while Darwin was the only capital city to rise. It's up 0.1%. Nationally, home values are 1.8% lower than their peak. Tech firms will have to pay a higher levy or strike more deals to avoid the charge under planned tweaks to an initiative to force them to hand over some of their revenue to media companies. The proposed news bargaining incentive will push companies like Google, Meta and TikTok to strike commercial deals with news organisations to use the publishers' content on their platforms. If the deals are struck, the companies will pay a smaller share of their Australian advertising revenues to the government than if they refuse to reach agreements. Federal Parliament is set to consider the proposal when it returns next week. At least 14 people have been killed in a suicide bombing outside a police station in northwestern Pakistan, the BBC's Anvarasan Itirajan reports.
2: The blast took place at a busy intersection near a police station during a public demonstration against the recent wave of militant attacks in Pakistan's Swat Valley. Some of those injured are said to be in critical condition. No group has admitted responsibility yet. There has been a surge of violence in Khyber Pakhtunkhwa province, where Islamist militants have been targeting the security forces. The military says more than 800 security personnel and civilians have been killed so far this year. Pakistan has previously blamed such attacks in border provinces on militants coming from neighbouring Afghanistan. The Taliban authorities in Kabul deny Afghan involvement.
1: Two people have died after two firefighting helicopters collided in Greece. Wildfires are continuing to raise parts of the country, fueled by strong winds. Greece's Prime Minister says the deceased were a Greek coordinator and a Danish pilot. Two others survived the crash. The cause is not known. Australians are again being asked to do the right thing to keep Australia beautiful. Shannon Kirkwood has more.
3: That was the anti-litter campaign, which ran throughout the 80s and 90s, and Keep Australia Beautiful says it's just as relevant today. This week, communities around the nation will be tidying up as part of Keep Australia Beautiful Week. This year's theme is Beautiful Spaces, Happy Places, which will focus on how enjoyment in nature and clean environments can improve physical and mental well-being.
1: Turning to sport, Australia has won another three gold medals on the last night of competition at the Commonwealth Games in Glasgow. Two came at the Velodrome. Georgia Baker won the women's elimination race with Alyssa Polley's winning silver. Lee Hoffman took out the men's 1,000-metre time trial. Tate Ryan won bronze. In para bowls, Aussies Louise Hoskins and Serena Bonnell beat New Zealand to win gold. And in netball, Australia defeated England 68-50 to win bronze. In supercars, Ford's Matt Payne has won race 25 of the championship in Perth. He held off Brock Feeney, while Anton De Pasquale finished third.
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I'm Jane Bauer and I'm going to do a special program this week because as I am recording this in the studios of Radio Adelaide in South Australia, the Glasgow Commonwealth Games are on. And although there aren't many folk songs about sport, there are plenty of songs about Glasgow and Scotland. So that's where we'll be going today. And this first track was written by Blair Douglas for the Welcome to the City of Glasgow of Nelson Mandela in 1993. And it comes from Blair Douglas's album, A Summer in Sky.

As the Glasgow where I used to stay, the White Wally Close is done up with pipe clay, where he knew every neighbour from first floor to third, and to keep your door locked was considered absurd. Do you know the folks staying next door to you? And where is the wain that once played in the street, with a jorry, a peery, a gird with a cleek? Can he still cadge a hudgie or dreep half a dyke? Or is writing and was new the one thing he likes? Can he tell Chickie Melly fi hunch cuddy hunch?

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Can your big suit?

0: 4-2-4, and your mates didn't kiss ye whenever ye'd scored. As the game, like Big Woodburn, suspended sign die. And where is the tram car that once did the ton up the Great Western Road and the old Yoker Run? The conductress I knew how to deal with in yaff. If you're gone, then get on. If you're no, then get off. Are there any like her on the buses the day? And where is the chip shop that I knew so well? The wee corner cafe where they used to sell hot peas and bray and McCallums and pokes. And you knew they were tallies the minute they spoke. Do you want a da raspberry or your ice cream? Oh, where is the Glasgow that I used to know? Big Willie, wee shoey, the steamy, the co, the shilpit, wee bochel, the glaikit, big dreep, the bow on the slates, and your gas in a peep. Have you scraped the veneer off? Are these things still there?
1: That's Adam McNaughton, the Glasgow that I used to know, and it's from an album called Words, Words, Words. And it's put out by Green Tracks. Green Tracks are a record company in Scotland that put out a lot of traditional and contemporary Scottish folk music. And so I'll be playing quite a few from Green Tracks albums. I started off the program with Nelson Mandela's Welcome to the City of Glasgow. It was performed and written by Blair Douglas from his album A Summer in Sky. Great fusion of African and Celtic rhythms and music there, I thought. These two women, I think, have great Scottish voices, Janet Russell and Christine Kidd. And this is The Fisherman's Wife, and they do this with gusto. And it's from Green Tracks' 30th anniversary, the special project.

While Not a Scottish Song, that was written by John Prine. Hello in there. It was performed by Scottish singer Eddie Reader. And I love the name of the band she's with, the Patron Saints of Imperfection. And that's from an album called Miramama. And before that, it was from the Green Tracks 30th anniversary, the special project album. It was Fisherman's Wife with Janet Russell and Christine Kidd. Coming up next, this is Dick Gochan, and I'm going to play a song of his that has been sung by so many people. I have both sides of the Tweed on umpteen numbers of albums, and this particular album is Favourite Scottish Songs. It's just a collection of great Scottish songs, and so here we are, Dick Gochan.

What's the spring of green and jasmine and rose? What's the summer with all its gay train? Or the splendor

to the love of our people succeed. Let friendship and honor unite and flourish on both sides the Tweed.

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Think them poorest,

one of Scotland's best-known bands, Battlefield Band, and they've been to Australia. They're playing there McPherson's Lament, which legend has James McPherson was an outlaw and fiddler from 1675 to 1700, and he wrote that song in jail while he was waiting for his execution. And before that, it was Dick Gochan, Both Sides of the Tweed, from an album called Favourite Scottish Songs. All right, we can't do a program about Scottish folk music unless we play Caledonia. And I'm going to let Doogie McLean, who wrote it, sing it for you, even though there's some great versions done by particularly Irish female singers like Dolores Keane and Mary Black. And because it was being done by so many Irish singers, people think Caledonia is actually Irish, but it's actually the Latin name for Scotland. So here's Doogie. Sing along.

that song was written by Eric Bogle, and most of you would know he's Scottish-Australian, and that was performed by South Australian band, no longer performing, called Cold Cannon, and it was from an album called Strength to Strength. And yeah, that was called Shelter. And before that, Doogie McLean with a really interesting guitar accompaniment, I thought, with his song Caledonia. In Australia, Fiona Ross is a Scottish-Australian, and she is an academic and looks and studies Australian Scottish music. And this is from her album Clyde's Water. She's joined here by two amazing musicians, Tony McManus and John McCusker. And I'm going to play the first track, which is Davy Fay. Here's Fiona Ross.

Australian duet there. That's Nicole Murray and Emma Nixon from a really brilliant album called The Wish List. And that was Himina Morbina and Smile in Your Sleep. Scottish Gaelic song from 1856, written by John Cameron. And before that, we had Fiona Ross with Davy Fay from her album Clyde's Water. And I just thought I'd read the notes because her notes on her album's fantastic. And she says, this is a version of the Jolly Beggar, child number 279. She first heard it sung by Jean Redpath, and she has come across additional verses where the father succeeds in marrying his shamed daughter off to the son of a local farmer, but she continues to meet the handsome traveller behind her husband's back. Great. I'd like to hear that version. This is Claymore. They're a Australian folk rock band, and they're doing North and South, which is a Christy Moore, Bono and the Edge song, and it's from Claymore's album For Folk's Sake.

0: Well, that's Australian Scottish folk rock band Claymore from Melbourne with the, well, it's an Irish-based song, North and South. And I've come to the end of the program. Oh, I've got a whole pile of stuff I would have loved to play, but we haven't had time. Never mind. This has been The Folk Show. I'm Jane Bauer. You can listen to this program again, The Folk Show, next week on the same station at the same time. So until then, look after yourself, care for your family and friends, and don't forget to carry out random acts of kindness. Now, Billy Connolly, the Scottish comedian, started out on the folk scene. He's a great banjo player, and he made a program that was played on the telly, which was called the Musical World Tour of Scotland. And one of the tracks on there is called Irish Heartbeat, but he's kind of doing it as a Scottish one, a version. I suppose it's cultural appropriation. But here we are. This is Billy Connolly with Irish Heartbeat. Goodbye.
1: Van Morrison song says it better than I can about how I feel.

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2: Good morning, I'm Laura Devoy. Testing has confirmed H5 bird flu in 6 greater crested terns found in Victoria, 1 found in South Australia, and a silver gull also found in SA. Australia's chief vet, Dr. Beth Cookson, says there have now been 62 confirmed or presumed positive detections of H5 bird flu across the country. She says there remains no detections in poultry or in the agricultural production system. New figures show home values have fallen in every capital city except Darwin. According to PropTrack, national home prices fell 0.3% in July and are now 1.8% below their peak. Sydney saw the biggest drop, down 0.6%, while Darwin rose just 0.1%. Anne Flaherty from PropTrack says there are a few factors behind the fall.
3: First is that interest rates remain very high. They're in restrictive territory, which is impacting borrowing capacities. We also have affordability issues. Even though prices have declined slightly, they're still sitting at much higher levels in most markets compared to even a year ago. And then, of course, we have seen signs that investors have pulled back post-budget, which is just reducing that overall buyer demand, which reduces competition.
2: Iran says it's close to a deal with Oman on managing traffic through the Strait of Hormuz. The two countries control each side of the vital waterway, which has been at the centre of the war between Iran and the US. Here's the BBC's Kasra Naji.
4: One plan that both sides are considering is going back to the vaguely worded framework agreement the two sides signed at the end of June, this time with a lot more clarity. This could be largely favourable to Iran, but President Trump is insisting Tehran must this time fully and immediately reopen the Strait of Hormuz and commit not to develop nuclear weapons.
2: The trial of former broadcaster Alan Jones, who is accused of indecent assault and sexual touching, will get underway today. Mr. Jones is facing 22 charges related to 6 complainants. The alleged offences are dated between 2003 and 2020. The trial is expected to run for 4 months. The Australian Dental Association is asking young Australians to prioritise oral health. According to the ADA's new research, cost pressures and reduced access to support is seeing Australians aged 18 to 25 delaying dental care. General dentist Monica Farelli says many of Australians in the age bracket are managing their own health care for the first time.
5: At the same time, they're dealing with rising living costs, rent pressures, and busy work or study loads. So dental care is often delayed until there's pain or a really visible problem. When dental care is delayed, problems that could have been easily prevented often become more painful, more complex, and more expensive to treat.
2: Turning to sport, in the AFL, Melbourne has kept its top 4 hopes alive with a 9-point win over Gold Coast. The D's are in 6th, but on equal points with the 4th place Adelaide, which smashed Essendon 23-7-145 to 11-7-73. Richmond scored its 3rd win of the season, 12-12-84 to 9-19-73 over West Coast. In the NRL, the Cronulla Sharks overcame injuries to KL Iro and Sifa Talakai to beat the South Sydney Rabbitohs 32-16, while the Parramatta Eels escaped with a 16-13 win over the West Tigers. And cyclist Georgia Baker is carrying the Australian flag at the Commonwealth Games closing ceremony. She won 2 gold medals in Glasgow to become Australia's equal most decorated Commonwealth Games cyclist, with 5 in total.
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7: 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I was a volunteer with 2XX way back in 1978 through to 2000. And I want to say happy 50th birthday. Keep going strong.
8: 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It's Monday Breakfast Show. You don't hate Mondays, you hate capitalism. Let's kick things off, hey?
9: 2XX acknowledges the traditional custodians of the land we broadcast from, the Ngunnawal and Ngambri people, and recognise their continuing connection to land, waters and culture. We pay our respects to their elders, past, present and emerging.

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Monday breakfast, like I said before, I'm your host Eddie, here until 8:30 a.m. We got a whole bunch of stuff as usual, punk rock vibes, get you up out of bed in the morning. And if that first track didn't get you up and going, man, I don't know what will. You're gonna have to message in to the studio because I have text lines open, 0468 126 400. If you got something new that's come out that I haven't played, I've missed so far, or maybe I've got it set for next week or something, message in. I'm looking for new Australian punk rock, maybe something I haven't played, maybe some of those post-punk goth type vibes. You know that I love it. Thanks to the folk show kicking us off 6 to 7 a.m. every Monday, coming out of Radio Adelaide, coming to us from the Community Radio Network. Yeah, listen to us, 98.3 FM, DAB Plus digital radio, or if you're like me, listening live, I love the Community Radio Plus app. Get on there. You can set up your favorite shows, super easy to use, no fluffing around with the other music players, Community Radio Plus. What do we have? Let's just get straight into the music. I got heaps of stuff. No, let's back announce first. So kicking it off, like I said, absolute first song. Killer track from Poison Ruin out of Philadelphia, I think. That track was called Eidolon, and it's from the Hymns from the Hills album from this year. Just got released. So good. That one, though, that track, I don't know. There's a million good tracks on it, but that one just clicks my brain. And just then you heard RMFC out of Sydney with their track Human State off 2023's Club Hits album. Let's get into some more. Here's Chiaroscuro out of France with their track Daedalus.

0: reconnaître que c'est un peu idiot d'avoir encore toutes ces illusions.
1: Monday Breakfast on 2XXFM 98.3. That was French band Metro with their track Sons of Nia. Before that was Spanish band Orsini with Es In Atera. And kicking off that little set, another French band, Kia Scuro, with their track Daedalus. How many of you got out to Light Up Lineham on the weekend? Had a chance to check out some live broadcast at the event from 2XX. I always love seeing some live broadcast. I think Multicultural Fest is the usual one that I'll get to. I've not done one myself. Don't know how I'd go. You're staring at me and all that. Anyways, once again, 50-year anniversary this year for 2XX. We've got our people-powered 50 years show still going strong. There's a million people to talk to because 2XX volunteer run. It's been going around 50 years. There's been heaps of people. Some still around, some not. I haven't listened to last week's show, but it does look good. Had Liz O'Brien on again, talking about some of the activist or political activism at 2XX, culture, music, and the change over in Liz's time, 4 federal governments. Liz, if you didn't know or don't remember, was a station manager. From 78 until 2000. That's a long stint, a lot of change. Also on that show, what I have listened to is they play some tracks from one of the old 2XX LPs. I think got Mumbo Jumbo, you got the All Stars, and one other band. I can't remember. I haven't listened yet, but I'm going to do it on demand through the website. There's also a few that I might check out that I need to go back a bit further. So click on that Celebrating 50 Years link up the top of the webpage. Don't forget, text lines open. If you've got some new music that you want to hear, you know the style, the punk rock vibes, text through or just send me a nice message. Let's get back into some tracks. Here's some Ramones, because you can't go wrong with the Ramones. I'm against it.

My groceries just gone. I don't like it. When you've turned my voice about, I don't like it. When you've voted One Nation out, my language has been murdered. My language has been murdered. My shopping trolley murdered. My groceries just gone. 1, 2, 3, 4, 5, 6, 7, 8. Racist, rubbish, racist, hate. 1, 2, 3, 4, 5, 6, 7, 8. Racist, rubbish, racist, feel the heat. I don't like it. When railway lines are white. I don't like it. When day becomes night. My language has been murdered. My language has been murdered. My shopping trolley murdered. My groceries just gone. I don't like it. No, no, no, I don't. Never did. I don't like it. I don't like anything, anything, anything. I don't like it. No, no, no, I don't. Nowhere near. I don't like it. I don't like anything, anything, anything. Please explain. Why can't my blood be coloured white? I should talk to some medical doctors. Coloured blood is just not right. I don't like anything. I can't do anything about it. But I like dancing. I like the disco. Because I left my heart in San Francisco. Yeah. Feel the heat on the street. Dance to the beat. Out of your feet. Feel the heat on the street. Dance to the beat. Out of your feet. Get down. Get down. Down. Down. I don't like anything. Except I like Neil Diamond. Yeah. Disco. Dance. Disco. Dance. Disco. Nation. Not a chance. Disco. Dance. Disco. Dance. Out of my tree. Out of my branch. I don't like it. No. No. Never did. I don't like it. I don't like anything, anything, anything. I don't like it. No, no, no, I don't. I don't care. I don't like it. I don't like anything. I don't like a puppet without strings. There's a muppet in the wings and it's saying racist things. I won't cop that. No way. Killed the racist star powered wonders what you are. But here's on the scrap heap to bit of a downer. I don't like anything. I can't do anything about it. But I like dancing. I like the disco. Cause I left my heart in San Francisco. Yeah. Feel the heat on the street. Dance to the beat. Out of your feet. Feel the heat on the street. Dance to the beat. Out of your feet. I don't like it. I don't like anything, anything, anything. I don't like it. No, no, no, I don't. I don't care. I don't like it. I don't like anything, anything, anything, anything. No, the whole thing is wrong and it stinks and I don't like it.

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1: When you've turned my voice about,
0: I don't like it.
1: When you've voted One Nation out,
0: my language has been murdered.
1: My language has been murdered.
0: My shopping trolley murdered.

Oof. Adolescence right there with their classic Democracy. Yeah, bourgeois democracy. It's all the same when the system is the same. We're all under the capitalist system. Before that, we had Pauline Pants Down with I Don't Like It. And kicking it off, Ramones with I'm Against It. 7:32, let's have a look at the weather before you jump out of your houses if you're still in there. It's not looking too bad today. Max 16 degrees, possible shower, then sunny. Only possible rainfall of 1 mil. Tomorrow, we're looking at minimum of 0 with a max of 12. Morning frost, partly cloudy. And Wednesday, minimum 0, max 14. Morning frost, partly cloudy. It does drop away a little bit during the night or early mornings. On Thursday, Friday and Saturday, we're looking at minus 4s and minus 2. But the highs, they're not too bad. Double digits. We're not in the... I don't think we got any, like, single-digit days this year. The standard. I don't know. I like when there's less of a gap because you're always dressed for it. I should actually mention the text number when I say text in. 0468-126-400. If you're inclined to go email route, we also have a little email one set up. So that's chat at 2xxfm.org.au. I'll be able to see your messages. I do have one track lined up for after the news because there's a gig associated with it. Message in 0468-126-400. Let's get into more tracks because I'm a rambler and this is a music show. Canadian band, French Canadian. I don't know why. I need to start learning French. Ultrasia is their track Fracasse.

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You're listening to Monday Breakfast with Eddie, here with you until 8:30 a.m. That was Rocky Band Viper Snatch with their track Sweet Melodies off the Bitch Bite album that just got released, well, a couple months now, but I'm still listening to it. It's good. Before that was Sydney band Western Sydney, So I Says to Mabel, with their track Fight off last year's Make Punk Great Again album. And kicking off that little set, we had Ultra Razia with Fracassee. Thanks, Jack, for SMSing, messaging in. I think, yeah, you can't beat a start to the week than listening to Monday Breakfast. Like I say, get you out of bed. Tell your mates, I know there's so much punk around Canberra because I go to the shows. I see especially the young people, the youngins, I think they're early 20s, maybe even late teens. They're putting on shows all around the place. I hope they're tuning in as well. Send me a message if you're a youngin. 04-681-26-400, or as I mentioned just before, chat at 2xxfm.org.au. You can email in. It's 7:45. Let's continue the music. Another Spanish one up next. This one I got from the... I'm a fiend for compilations, if you haven't already realized. This one's off a compilation called Goths for Palestine. I think there's volume 1 and volume 2. This is off volume 1. It's a band called Belgrado. I'm not even going to pronounce the name of the track. I think hopefully it pops up if you go to the website. If you haven't realized this, there's like a music identifying system on the website. Usually gets it pretty right, but we'll see with this one. Otherwise, jump onto the program page as usual, and in a day or two, I'll have Finton from Friday Breakfast will put up the playlist. So you scroll to the bottom of the program page, click the AMRAP link, and you'll see a list of the tracks played on the show. Enough talking, here's Belgrado.

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2: Good morning, I'm Laura Devoy. Digital platforms will be encouraged to make commercial deals with media organisations for use of their content rather than pay the news bargaining incentive. The federal government has confirmed several changes to the legislation. They include narrowing the charge base while increasing the rate of the incentive, the inclusion of professional networking sites, and increasing the distribution scheme loading for regional-based journalists. Assistant Treasurer Daniel Molino told the ABC if tech platforms don't enter into agreements, they'll have to pay more.
3: They'll have to pay 50% more, and that's the strong way in which this scheme will hopefully lead to deals, sustainable deals, between tech platforms and media organisations that employ journalists.
2: Petrol and diesel are about to become more expensive after the federal government's temporary cut to the fuel excise came to an end overnight. The cut was introduced in April in response to rising oil prices as a result of the war in Iran. It initially took 32 cents a litre off the price of fuel, which was lowered to 16 cents a litre in July. The Australian Competition and Consumer Commission has been asked to monitor fuel companies for price gouging. Australians living with a common blood cancer may now have access to a new treatment option through the Pharmaceutical Benefits Scheme. Minjuvi is for eligible patients diagnosed with relapsed or refractory follicular lymphoma, which is the second most common form of non-Hodgkin lymphoma. Lymphoma Australia CEO Sharon Winton says more than 10,000 Australians are living with the condition.
4: Follicular lymphoma, there will be approximately 1,500 new patients diagnosed each year in Australia, and it is a type of cancer that is currently not curable. So it means potentially many relapses. So this means that patients and their families will be often faced with what treatment option is available to me and which is the best one for me.
2: US President Donald Trump had warned of a major escalation in the Iran conflict this weekend, but later announced he'd agreed to hold off fresh attacks on Iran's request. The BBC's Sivash Ardalan has the latest.
5: Immediately after Donald Trump made that post on Truth Social, Iranian officials went ahead and spoke with domestic news agencies. In one interview, one Iranian official said that they have not requested that the U.S. hold off on this attack, so they denied what President Trump had said. And then they said the Strait of Hormuz will not be open. This has been Iran's strategy. I mean, the whole idea is to make it a war of attrition, to just inflict enough cost, eventually not to bring the U.S. to the negotiating table only, but to also bring the U.S. to a point where it will accept terms that are favorable to Iran.
2: Five people have died and 41 are unaccounted for after an Indonesian ferry caught fire while at sea. 271 people were on board the vessel at the time. 225 were rescued. A search and rescue operation is ongoing. Turning to sport, Australia has dominated the Commonwealth Games with 70 gold medals, 45 silver and 56 bronze. It finished with 61 more medals than England, who was second on the medal table. Australia won another three gold overnight. Cyclist Alyssa Politz claimed the women's elimination race and Lee Hoffman took out the men's 1,000-metre time trial, while Louise Hoskins and Serena Bonnell won the women's para bowls. Cyclist Georgia Baker, who's two gold this year, made her Australia's equal most decorated Commonwealth Games cyclist, carried the flag in the closing ceremony.
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0: That's right, we've got our CMAG exhibition on until 6th of September. Head on down, check it out. Let me know what you think. Before we get into rest of the events, though, let's do a quick back announce of those tracks because, of course, I'll forget if I don't do it now. Right before the news, heard from Utter Failure with their track I Won't Apologize. Before that was Susie and the Banshees with Arabian Nights. Sweeping Promises, their new track Cocoon, single off the new album that's going to be released on August 14. If you don't remember them, they had an album a few years ago called Hunger for a Way Out that got crazy hype. Everyone loved it. So new album, August 14. If you go onto their Bandcamp, they've got a listening party happening on August 5th. I don't know if that's Australian Eastern Standard Daylight time or another time, but check it out if you're keen. We had Letigue with Bulldozer, and kicking it off, the Spanish band Belgrado. Let's see if you can hear this. This is the name of the track.
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0: Rytmy Wszechświata. Polish, I think, Rhythms of the Universe. But if you search Goths for Palestine on Bandcamp, you'll come up with the compilation. 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All right, news and events. 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We've still got the Winter in the Woods happening until the 9th of August at the Canberra Arboretum. This winter, rug up as the Arboretum comes alive with firelight, food and forest adventure. Wander through crisp landscapes, explore warm trees wrapped in vibrant knitted scarves, and enjoy marshmallows, mulled wine, toasty treats and evenings beneath star-filled skies. Check out full program on the website nationalarboretum.act.gov.au. That one's happening till 9th of August at the Arboretum. 8th of August, we've got the Canberra Village Fair, market stalls, free activities for children, a playground as part of the area, live music, decorated sheep, all happening Saturday, 8th of August from 10 till 2:30. That's at Marconi Crescent, Canberra, Canberra Village Fair. Also, Sunday 9th, Old Bus Depot Markets has the Canberra Medieval Markets. 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That one. Maybe pick up that Poison Ruin album. The theme of the album will go very well with that one. August 14, Friday, August 14th, we got Frenzel Rom playing at the Baso for the Sanssouci 23rd Anniversary Tour. Get your tickets from Oztix. And 20th of November, I'm just going to mention it, keep in your books, the Whole Village Christmas Fair and Street Party. 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Takes you to the Music ACT What's On Lots On gig guide. I mentioned it before, there's the Mitsuro Tabata and Shoji Hano tour, post-punk legends. They're playing with Foul Weather Vane, who you may have seen at Descent a few weeks back. They played with a bunch of other bands as well. This one's at Smith's Alternative on the 7th of August, 6:30 to 8:30 p.m. I reckon that one looks good. And one of the others that caught my eye, The Refuge, Melbourne band. They're playing with Gunk and Everdell at Descent, 7th of August, as well at 7:30 p.m. So you got to take a pick which one you want to go to. I've got lined up. Yeah, I've got lined up The Refuge. This one's one of their singles called Overthink Everything. It does require a language warning. Check them out, 7th of August at Descent.

tuned up to Double XFM 98.3 People Powered Radio. It's Monday Breakfast with Eddie. I'm here with you for about another 12 minutes or so. That right there was Brisbane band Knee with their track Do It Again off the Knee self-titled album that they put out last year. I think they're on Grog Records, I think it is, something, one of the Brisbane ones. Whole bunch of other kind of fast pub punk type stuff. You know, you just heard it. I don't have to explain. Before that, we had Cooma / Canberra band, The Pingers, with their cover, their Flangipanies cover, Phone Keys Smokes Wallet. Flangipanies, another Brisbane legendary punk band. We had Private Wives with Blood in the Water off the Three of Swords track that came out earlier in the year. And kicking off that little set, we had The Refuge from Melbourne with their single Overthink Everything that came out in April. They're playing August 7 at Descent, 7:30 p.m. Get your tickets, head on along. That's a good time to mention. If you want a little more extensive gig guide, have a listen to The Local and Lives. Always good music, lots of local stuff. And yeah, pretty comprehensive gig guides. A lot of stuff that I miss out on. I'm like, oh man, forgot that was on. That's 5 p.m. to 6 p.m. I think it's Monday to Friday. And it could be, I've heard that they're going to be hosted live, Monday to Friday soon. I think they have four of the spots filled, which is awesome. Love to see people stepping up, volunteering. Which also brings me to, if you're keen to get involved, firstly, become a subscriber. Head onto the website 2xxfm.org.au. You'll see up the top right there, support 2XX up there. Become a subscriber and then have a look at what you can do. A whole bunch of volunteering opportunities. Trying to get a whole bunch of stuff back. Remember the discount outlets and things like that? We're building it back. 50 years, we keep it going strong. You can keep us going even longer. Yeah. Community radio. All right, before I ramble even more, more tracks. This one's Arabella and the Heist, another Melbourne band, with their single 1769.

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Time to close out. Let's get those last few tracks. So just then we heard The Smithereens with their classic Behind the Wall of Sleep, and we had Arabella and the Heist with their track 1769. Arabella and the Heist, you'll need to release like an actual album. I swear with the algorithms and stuff on the streaming services, everyone just releases a bunch of singles trying to, like, I don't know, show that they're really active and then hope that one takes off, I'm guessing. I don't know. I've heard things from friends in bands. But I just want, I want LPs, I want EPs. Yeah, because they're too good, too good. All right, all right. Yeah, don't forget, tune in breakfast 7 to 8.30 a.m. Monday to Friday. We got different hosts every day of the week, different style shows. You're surely going to find one that you like. Amplified's up next. Don't forget, like I just said, jump onto the webpage, subscribe, keep us going strong another 50 years. Let's close it out with Idols and their track I'm Scum. See you next week.

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1: 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I'm Rowena Moraes. I've lived in the gap between my true capability and how others perceive me. And I've seen that gap hold brilliant people back. Success often comes down to visibility, not self-promotion, but strategic positioning, knowing how to show up, speak up, and be recognized for the work you do. In each episode, I speak with entrepreneurs about the real story behind their visibility and growth. What's worked, what hasn't, and what you can take away for yourself. This is Amplified. Coming up, you'll hear my conversation with Serena Bird. Now, Serena is the author of The Joyful Frugalista, host of the Joyful Frugalista podcast. She's a YouTuber, a money coach, and she runs online courses on money and finance. She helps people save money and live more meaningful lives. Now, her vision is to encourage people to become frugalistas, so spending less and saving more with joy on the path to financial empowerment. She also writes on personal finance for several publications, including Money Magazine and Money Saver HQ, and she develops recipes and writes articles for Australia's best recipes. So let's hear from Serena. Hello, Serena. Welcome to Amplified. Good to have you here with us today.
2: Thank you so much for having me on.
1: Let's start with a little bit about your background. Can you tell me a little bit about the business that you started and where things are at for you at this time?
2: Yes, I'm best known for The Joyful Frugalista, which is the name of my first book and also my podcast. And then I have a second book, The Joyful Startup Guide. So I'm very passionate about startups and helping others who have startups. So that's the title of my second book. And there's a Facebook group that is attached to that as well. And then my third book is called How to Pay Off Your Mortgage in 10 Years. So which I was really privileged to receive an award as a finalist in the 2024 Australian Business Book of the Year Awards, which was
1: congratulations.
2: Really, well, thank you. Because I guess I had a lot of imposter syndrome thinking, oh, well, you know, not being a financial planner, you know, am I telling people the right things? And look, it was great to be judged by people in the industry and realise that it was all okay. So that's great. So I'm a content creator.
1: So the business, how long has it been around again?
2: Yeah, good question. My first book came out in 2019, but I've really been interested in wanting to write and wanting to do business for a couple of years before that. My ABN, I think I registered in 2017, but okay. I usually date things to about 2019, even though I was writing before then.
1: So content creator, writing the books, any other aspects to the business like services?
2: I did have an online marketplace, which I've now shut down, called the Joyful Frugalista. Sorry, okay. Joyful Fashionista, sorry, about secondhand fashion.
1: How long was that for?
2: For a couple of years. A couple of years, but certainly, and that was a very rocky road to getting that up. And so I guess I've learned a lot from that. And then when I mentor and work with startups, I certainly have a lot of understanding about some of the pitfalls in terms of tech development. So I've learned a lot through that.
1: Can I ask, is this something you're happy to share, why you decided to close that business?
2: Yeah, it is actually quite an emotional thing. So I wanted to develop the online marketplace and I didn't really know how to do it. In fact, at first I didn't even know what a marketplace was. I sort of knew what I wanted but didn't know how to articulate it. I thought at first it was actually more like a classifieds kind of thing. And I had done basic web developing myself. I mean, a lot of writers have, like often your first website, your first blog, that's what you do. It's not something I'm an expert in, but like I'm happy to dabble and give it a go.
1: Yeah.
2: And I approached a friend I knew who was a web developer, and originally she said yes, she'd do it, and then she said no, but she recommended to me someone else who was offshore, but she recommended him really highly. And there was someone else I knew through the business networking group that I was in who was the project manager for it. So I had two people I knew and trusted, but it ended up being basically a sham, and it was actually very difficult, more so because of the gaslighting. And
1: do you mean?
2: Well, you know, it clearly wasn't working, but it was sort of like, well, you know, you don't know tech, you don't understand, of course it's working.
1: So you're talking about the relationship with the people who are providing services to you?
2: Yeah, exactly. So clearly they didn't know what they were doing, but they were sort of pretending like I didn't know what I was doing.
1: Right.
2: And that's kind of partly true because I wasn't an expert, but I knew enough to know it wasn't working.
1: Is that why you shut it down?
2: No, I actually continued after that. I sort of picked myself up after it. It was quite difficult to kind of get rid of them, so to speak, because they kind of wanted to continue and wanted more money, kept wanting more money. It was a bit difficult. And like I said, I had people I knew, including the person who'd originally recommended them, and she was sort of helping me to get out of it, but it was also sort of a bit strange. Anyway, once I kind of wrapped all of that up, I did my own research and I developed something based on, I guess you'd call like a template. So, you know, a company that provides, you know, a template, a generic template, or a plugin, I should say, like a plugin that you can use with WordPress. And I developed myself. But I think part of me always doubted it, even though it did work and it did work fine. I think it was just that shock of having gone through that. Like, I really worried it wasn't good enough. And I guess looking back, I think my biggest regret would have been not asking different questions, not asking different people for advice, and perhaps being willing to spend a little bit more on it, but more on it perhaps with a local developer, but not through that business circle I got the referral from, but from different business circles.
1: But that hasn't stopped you from continuing to build businesses, right? That's just been a bad experience.
2: It was a bad experience. I certainly have gone back to full-time work in the public service, but I've never really stopped doing the things I do on the side. Like, it's kind of, my husband gets a bit frustrated because he's kind of just wants me to switch off, and I was like, that's just not like how my brain goes. But yeah, so I'm still continuing. I still podcast. I still write. On the surface, it looks like things have slowed down a bit, but not really. Like, the passion is still there. The strong passion I have particularly for financial literacy, financial education, promoting financial resilience, if anything, that's stronger than ever. And while you might think I'm not practicing that being in the workplace, I actually get to sort of mix around sort of ordinary people, so to speak, like people hearing their everyday concerns, their everyday struggles. Like the other day I was talking to one of our graduates and she was talking about the amount of her colleagues who after work on a Friday they're going to do their second job and just how common that is now. Mm. So you get this real sense now of like how this is affecting people, whereas me sitting at home, I don't always feel that.
1: Well, that's the thing. I mean, I like hearing about this because there are so many paths to entrepreneurship. You know, there's not just the one way. And it's actually refreshing to hear, because I was thinking that you were doing the business full time. You were at one point.
2: I was.
1: Yes.
2: And in fact, when I wrote my second book, what had happened was I had been full time. I quit. And then my former work asked me back and I'd negotiated this part time arrangement. And then I was told that I really wasn't going to get approval to write my second book. And I went, well, no, thank you. I really want to write more books, and I left. And so I was really into, you know, there's no way, I'd ever go back full time. I'm very much on record of this, and yet this is what I'm doing. And it probably sounds really strange, but I do see this a lot all the time with entrepreneurs. In fact, there's someone I know who has an amazing company, and I won't say what it is because it's not my story to share, but, you know, very, very well regarded in, you know, Canberra's business and innovation circles, you know, wins awards, but has a cleaning company on the side. And the cleaning company is actually where the immediate cash flow is coming from. But the long-term building and the passion is from the other work. And so sometimes I find it's not a bad thing if you've got another source of income, because you can get so mired, I think, in this scarcity mindset.
1: Yes.
2: Like, there's so much of this, like, it's almost FOMO, and it's often, I think, by people who are selling things, like selling books or courses or the dream. Like, I became a millionaire overnight. You know, you can too. And it's almost depressing because you're like, well, what am I doing wrong? And it's, well,
1: that's right. That's
2: nothing,
1: right.
2: Really.
1: Well, when did you move into the full-time role?
2: A couple of years ago now. I'm trying to think, probably about 3 years ago. And to be honest, when I first started, it wasn't what I was originally looking for. Like, I would have preferred a contract and to do it for a while and then stop. But for various reasons, that wasn't kind of the climate. So the climate has been moving away from those sorts of opportunities to full-time employment. So I went, I'll go full-time, go back into the public service. And I have a particularly good superannuation scheme, and it's been really good to build that up. And then I was like, well, I don't know how long I'm going to go for. Will I go 6 months? Will I go 12 months? Will I go 2 years? And it's been a little bit strange in terms of, like, usually people are very directed, but I see this kind of as my second career, so to speak, because I had a career and I left and I've come back. But I've kind of got to the stage where I'm at peace with it, and I think where I'm at peace with it is what I've realised is just how passionate I am about that piece about financial education and literacy, and also too about economics. And so I want to go back now and actually formally study economics. So I'm making preparations for doing that.
1: Oh.
2: And that's actually will help my work where I'm currently working, and that will also help my future as well. So thinking about the sorts of skill sets and how I can go back in to do those things. And also I'm still very active in terms of, you know, mentoring and helping other businesses, especially in the Canberra area. And because I've gone through these sorts of experiences myself, I'm really able to empathise and help others.
1: Okay, gotcha. Yeah. In terms of the business, which is now more on the side, what is the source of income? Is it mainly the sale of books? Is it coaching, consulting?
2: Sale of books and also freelance writing for me.
1: Freelance writing, okay. Has building your profile been a conscious strategy right from the start when you started the business, or has that been organic for you?
2: Well, it changed, actually. So my original brand was Ms. Frugal Is, which was the name of my blog.
1: Okay.
2: And when I got my first publishing contract, which was so exciting, I still remember the day when that happened.
1: It was huge, isn't it?
2: They said, look, we really like this concept, but we'd like you to change your name. We'd like you to change it from Ms. Frugal Is to The Joyful Frugalista. And actually, I love the name, and I went, yes, I'd love that. So I completely rebranded everything. So it wasn't a brand that I had chosen for myself. It was one that was given to me. And it's a very striking brand. So it's like a dark pink, not quite a purple pink, but a really rich pink, and then with blues in and gold and purple. So it's really lovely colours, really quite lush. So while I don't consciously say, you know, I write for women, I'm a female author with, you know, books and a podcast that's pink. So it really
1: It's kind of clear. If I were to ask you, and I know now there's the return to full-time work, but the business is still there, it's still very much...
2: Yes.
1: An area of focus. What do you see has been your biggest challenge when it comes to positioning yourself in the market? And I think now also with that added context of understanding that, you know, you've also gone back into full-time work, what has been that biggest challenge for you?
2: I'm going to position it in terms of branding.
1: Mm-hmm.
2: Now, while I love The Joyful Frugalista as a name and I really resonate with it a lot, like I think it really summarises what I do really beautifully, writing about frugal things is not necessarily a good money strategy.
1: And that was the first part of my conversation with Serena Bird. 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We want you to help us celebrate 50 years. Yes, we want to hear from you. What's your favorite memory of the station. Head on over to our Facebook or Instagram, use the hashtag 50Years2XX and share some stories. You might even hear your memory featured on air. 2XX, 50 years people powered since 1976. Now, back to my conversation with Serena Bird, and she's talking about this tendency to attract cheapskates.
2: If I'd written a, you know, how to be a billionaire book, I would probably get people who'd be willing to buy the book and spend a lot of money on courses. But I tend to attract cheapskates. And I,
1: when did this dawn on you?
2: Well, I think one of the worst was with my Facebook group. I always ask people, how did you hear about me? Or, you know, just because it helps me know like what's happening. And someone said, I saw your book in Kmart, but you'd be proud of me. I went to the library instead. And like, I do get some royalties from book usage, but I certainly get more when people buy the book. And I went, oh, I'm not really sure. Now, you know, I'm lucky that I'm in a good financial position, which is, you know, why I write about what I do. And it is genuine that I'm, you know, I'm now in a comfortable position financially. But in order to be financially sustainable, you do need people to buy and support your work.
1: So what's the challenge here again? What's the challenge you're finding here?
2: Well, I think the challenge is that, you know, you really want people, you know, respond to that positive energy and they love The Joyful Frugalista, but it's the sort of book they'll read and then they'll gift to about 5 to 10 other friends.
1: Yeah.
2: So you really want a product that people are willing to pay a lot of money for. And so in my other books, such as The Joyful Startup Guide, I was really conscious with the branding of the cover. I was like, I don't want it to look again like a frugal book. Like, let's have, you know, money. So it's got like lots of money on the cover.
1: Right.
2: So let's think about, you know, attracting the wealth, because it's not just the frugal lifestyle, to be honest. It's also respecting what you have so that you can invest and you can become more affluent and abundant. So more of that message about the abundance and bringing it in. So being much more conscious now about that side of
1: it. How has that worked for you, that shift?
2: A little bit better, but I think I'm still well known as the Frugalista. And so people often...
1: That brand has been strong.
2: Brand has been very strong. And look, that is a great thing. A couple of years ago, an international branding strategy put out its report and said that that was the year of the joy... being joyfully frugal. Was that 2 years ago, I think? And it said basically it was advising, you know, all its customers that, you know, that's what clients were looking for about this, you know, spending less but having this really positive experience. So all the things I write about. So I do believe that I've had a lot of influence and a lot of impact about convincing people that spending a lot of money doesn't necessarily equal happiness, and you know, like, I'm very proud of the impact that I've had, but in terms of, you know, moving it away to something that, you know, say like a Rich Dad Poor Dad, where people are willing to, you know, spend, you know, tens of thousands of dollars, it is more challenging with that. And so if I were to go back again, I would probably have thought of a different niche in terms of how to position it.
1: But you're still happy to be in this space?
2: Oh, yeah, look, I am. Look, I think it really encapsulates who I am very much, and I love it.
1: Okay.
2: And it certainly the message I'm very passionate about. I would just say that having and I didn't even think about it at the time, to be honest, because I'm like, well, you know, the sorts of saving tips I give, like, people get their money back from buying the book, you know, many times over. But I think sometimes people want the blingy, get-rich-quick kind of factor.
1: Yeah. So when you looked at this, you said, I'm going to change some of that branding. I'm going to change some of the positioning, right, in terms of how it looks and feels. And in terms of the content, you adjusted to focus a little bit more on abundance. And what else? What did you do to... What are some of the other things that you might have done?
2: Yeah, pretty much. To be very conscious about using imagery that conjured up wealth. So, you know, gold coins, that type of imagery. I mean, there's a little bit of that in the first book, but, you know, and moving away from Frugalista a little bit. I mean, I love it as a name and it really, once again, is something I'm associated with. But, you know, my third book, it wasn't part of the Frugalista series. You know, and it was a completely different title. So how to pay off your mortgage in 10 years. So, you know, quite a different kind of focus. So some of the imagery flowed through. So when I spoke to the publisher about what they were going to do with the design, you know, we spoke about it and I provided all the, you know, the fonts and all the assets from my first one to see where there would be areas of commonality. And there's a few, but it's very consciously its own work.
1: Yeah.
2: It's not like the third in a series. It's quite different.
1: So when you're looking at the positioning, not just of yourself, but also your messages, how are you maybe doing things a little bit differently in terms of communicating those messages? What are some things maybe in terms of platform or just the message itself?
2: Yeah, and this I need to do this a lot more myself. I'm going to be honest and say I could do this better, but really talking about the abundance that comes with this.
1: Yeah.
2: I can be a little humble sometimes. I don't always, for various reasons, don't always like talking about my overall net worth. And because I live very simply, I think some people think that I'm not really seeing much success where I am. And so, for instance, I think it was last year on my anniversary with my husband, I talked about, you know, how our net wealth had doubled since we'd been together. So it's a way of saying, you know, yes, if you're, you know, in a good romantic relationship, you've got good money goals, you're following the sorts of things I write about. Like there are tangible, real rewards here without necessarily going, you know, bling, bling. Yeah. Here's a number factor. So, you know, having more stories, I think, about, you know, why this matters and that, you know, it's not going to be forever. Like a lot of people who are attracted to my message is because they're going through a real time in their life when money's really tight. And so to also show them that doesn't have to be the case forever.
1: Yes.
2: There can be a pathway out of this.
1: There can be a pathway. So usually when we're looking at things like our positioning and our branding, we're looking at our profile. That's one aspect, which we've talked about. The second aspect is looking at our network. So you mentioned you have a Facebook group. Is this very large?
2: Yes, I'm just trying to think. It's over 3,000. I mean, you know, I know some people
1: Australia?
2: Across Australia and internationally. Instagram's over 4,000. My podcast listeners is about 184,000 downloads. I'm aiming for 200,000 downloads by
1: That's
2: the end
1: fantastic.
2: Of this year.
1: Congratulations.
2: Thank you.
1: If someone's listening and, you know, pretty much at the start of the journey, is there anything you can share about how to build that network, that community around you who sees what you do, appreciates it, potentially even amplifies some of those messages? What can you say?
2: I would say firstly the persistence to keep going, and then also to that connection with others, like doing things like I'm doing right now, being on other people's networks really helps.
1: Yeah.
2: Having other people on yours as well. So building those bridges with people who have like-minded kind of, yes.
1: Can I ask, a lot of that network, you know, growing that network, was that organic? Did you, you know, invest financially in terms of advertising campaigns? What time period, how big a time period are we looking at, over the course of 5 years or?
2: Yeah, probably 6 years. I launched my podcast a couple of weeks before COVID, actually.
1: Yeah.
2: I think the Canberra Times put out like five podcasts to listen to during lockdown and mine got mentioned. It was five or ten. I can't remember, but I remember feeling so chuffed because I'd only just launched it. It was just such a lovely thing.
1: Did you put some effort behind getting that mention or?
2: No, it was just kind of organic. And
1: okay.
2: I remember someone once asking me, you know, how did you get all this media? And a lot of my media has, for various reasons, slowed down at the moment. It tends to go in waves. Certainly with the books that I've published, I've often had a publicist, so there's often been a bit of publicity around the launch, but you still have to do a lot yourself.
1: And with a publicist, like, is this like an ongoing relationship, an ongoing financial commitment with them, or is it typically around events or campaign periods, you know, which are pretty finite. How would that work?
2: They are very finite, and they're usually around the launch of a book.
1: Okay.
2: And I haven't had to pay for one myself, although I do know a fabulous one because he sends me lots of details about other people to put on my podcast. So if I ever had to pay for one myself, I know who I'd be going to, because I know he's been great to work for on the other end, and I've seen the quality of the talent he gives me.
1: So coming back to my early question about the campaigns, did you spend a lot of money like on advertising, or was this all pretty much bootstrapped?
2: Mostly bootstrapped, to be honest. I mean, I think from time to time I've paid money on Facebook ads. From time to time I've paid money on things. I mean, I think with books it is a labour of love. I mean, some people, you know, make a squillion from books, but most people don't. Mm. But it is something I'm really passionate about and something I still do. But, yeah, most of it's been fairly organic, to be honest.
1: And so would you say to someone who's starting out and wanting to consider this, would you say get some ads in now or at a certain point? Like, what would you suggest?
2: It doesn't hurt to have ads. I think there used to be this kind of feeling from that, like from that movie Field of Dreams, like build it and they will come. And I think some people think I will do the best possible whatever it is, whether it's a podcast or a blog or a YouTube channel, and everyone will come. Well, the reality is quite different. Like I can often spend about as much time on producing the material as promoting the material. It could be that that's putting it out through my channels. It could be, you know, producing shorts and sharing shorts. Sometimes if I know something's going to be relevant to someone, I might send it to them because I know they're really interested in something. So just thinking about who's going to want to listen to this and how can I share that with them, but how to do it in a way that's not self-promoting as well.
1: So just a couple more quick ones before we wrap up. I was just thinking, no, the questions left my mind. Platforms. Are there specific platforms that you focus on?
2: Well, I'm a podcaster, so that's definitely a big one. And also Instagram as well, and Facebook, which is really big, and which is really big for me as well.
1: Body of work. I talk a lot about body of work, and by this I'm referring to a kind of portfolio, you know, digital portfolio. And many businesses, they would do advertising, they would get out there. Yours is, you know, you've got the books, you've got the podcast, the mentoring. If you had to define your body of work, what would you say it is? What are you known for and why?
2: What am I known for? I'm known for being really frugal, so I'm known for a lot of my frugal tips.
1: And you still want to be known in that way?
2: Look, I still want to be known in that way. I just want people to feel that it's not not being a total cheapskate, which I'm very clear about that that's not the case. And also, too, that this is really important in terms of building your overall abundance.
1: And this has been my conversation with Serena Bird. 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I'm wrapping up, I'm sending you good wishes, and I'm hoping you have a wonderful rest of your day. I'm going to close out now with Don't Forget About Me by Simple Minds.

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1: National Radio News.
2: Good morning, I'm Laura Devoy. The federal government says proposed changes to the news bargaining incentive mean more journalists, more news and more voices. Tech platforms will be encouraged to make commercial deals with media organisations for use of their content. Those who don't will face a 2.5% tax on digital advertising revenue. Communications Minister Annika Wells says the government wants good journalism to continue, not diminish, particularly in regional areas.
3: The lifeblood of a country town might be its paper, might be its local TV station. So just doing everything we can to preserve these things that Australians most value in our media, most value in our democracy, through the mechanism of needing to address and improve the news bargaining incentive.
2: It's been revealed two firefighting helicopters involved in a fatal crash in Greece were owned by an Australian company. The choppers were involved in firefighting efforts west of Athens when they collided mid-air on Sunday local time. Two people died while two others survived. In May, McDermott Aviation announced it had deployed 15 helicopters from Australia and the US for Greece's fire season. The company says it's deeply saddened by the crash and is working closely with the relevant authorities. Reptiles and gold have been seized as part of an investigation into an alleged wildlife trafficking ring in Sydney. The National Environmental Protection Agency seized exotic snakes, shingleback lizards, spiny-tailed skinks and lace monitors, as well as cash, silver and gold bullion worth around $300,000. It will allege a person was involved in sourcing and supplying reptiles to foreign nationals for illegal export. This was the National EPA's first major operation since being established on the 1st of July. Dentists are warning young Australians against following the latest cosmetic dental trends. Australian Dental Association data shows 60% of Australians are influenced in their decision to pursue cosmetic dental treatment by social media. General dentist Monica Farelli explains why this behaviour is not always the best option.
4: Platforms are creating pressure around having these perfectly white straight teeth and promoting cosmetic procedures as quick lifestyle fixes. But dental treatment is healthcare, it's not fashion or beauty, and poorly informed cosmetic decisions can permanently damage both the teeth and the gums.
2: New technology could turn dirty factory exhaust into useful fuel without cleaning or purifying the gas. Shannon Kirkwood has more.
5: A team of international researchers have found a way to turn carbon dioxide from dirty factory emissions directly into fuel. While most existing carbon technologies require CO2 to be separated and purified before it can be converted into useful products, this new system uses a special organic liquid which shortens the process. Using the technology, the researchers achieved almost 100% conversion selectivity to carbon monoxide. Professor Yan Jiao from Adelaide University says it could help heavy industries such as steel, alumina refining, cement chemicals and energy production move towards cleaner and more circular production.
2: Turning to sport, in the AFL, Melbourne has kept its top four hopes alive with a 9-point win over Gold Coast. The D's are in sixth but on equal points with fourth-placed Adelaide, which beat Essendon by 72 points, and Richmond scored its third win of the season, 12-12-84 to 9-19-73 over West Coast. In the NRL, the Cronulla Sharks overcame injuries to Kale Iro and Sifa Talakai to beat the South Sydney Rabbitohs 32-16, while the Parramatta Eels escaped with a 16-13 win over the West Tigers.
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8: The American attempt to combine domestic democracy with tyranny over foreigners is hopelessly contradictory and hypocritical. A country can be democratic or it can be imperialistic, but it cannot be both. The American political system failed to prevent this combination from developing, and I believe that it is by now probably incapable of correcting it. The evidence strongly suggests that the legislative and judicial branches of our government have become so servile in the presence of the imperial presidency, they have largely lost the ability to respond in a principled and independent manner.
9: That's Chalmers Johnson, and this is Alternative Radio. I'm David Barsamyan. This edition of AR features Chalmers Johnson on militarism, empire, and the decline of democracy. In ruling circles and in the media, it is not polite to talk about the United States as an empire. It's all fine and dandy to talk about Rome and British, French, and Soviet empires, but not when it comes to talking about American empire. If you do, you'll be ridiculed and labeled as some kind of loony Marxist. But there it is, with its hubris and arrogance and colossal military budget and its many bases straddling the globe and its wars and interventions. Simply stated, imperialism erodes democracy. The signs of U.S. decline are everywhere to be seen and felt. The Pentagon and the military-industrial complex and the vast sums of money it commands have greatly weakened the proverbial guardrails that protect democracy. To talk about these issues is Chalmers Johnson. He was professor emeritus at the University of California, San Diego. He's the author of many books. He passed away in 2010. This never-before-broadcast classic was recorded in San Diego in 2007. And now, Chalmers Johnson on militarism, empire, and the decline of democracy.
8: History tells us that one of the most unstable political combinations is a country like the United States today that tries to be both a domestic democracy and a foreign imperialist. But why this is so can be a very abstract subject. I think that the best way to introduce this is to say a few words about my new book, Nemesis, and try to explain why I gave it the subtitle, The Last Days of the American Republic. Nemesis is the third of three books that have grown out of my research over the past 8 years. In the year 2000, I published a book called Blowback. The concept blowback, a CIA term, does not mean just retaliation for things our government has done to and in foreign countries. It refers to retaliation for the numerous illegal operations we've carried out abroad that were kept totally secret from the American public. These operations include the clandestine overthrows of governments we do not like. In fact, the word blowback was used in the after-action report of the first of these, that is the overthrow of the Iranian government for the sake of the British Petroleum Company in 1953. The after-action report was just declassified in the year 2000. Or clandestine overthrow of governments, training foreign militaries in the techniques of state terrorism, rigging elections in foreign countries, interfering with the economic viability of countries that seem to threaten the interests of American companies, and the torture and assassination of selected foreigners. The fact that these actions are secret means that when the retaliation comes, as it did so spectacularly on September 11th, 2001, the American public is unable to put the events in context. So they tend to support acts intended to lash out against the alleged perpetrators, thereby commonly preparing the ground for yet another cycle of blowback. I began doing research on the network of 737 American military bases we maintain around the world. 737. There are quite a few, actually more than that, but that's the official number. We now station over 500,000 U.S. troops, spies, contractors, dependents and others on military bases located in more than 130 countries, many of them presided over by dictatorial regimes that have given their citizens no say in the decision to let us in. My research into our base world resulted in my second book, The Sorrows of Empire. Some people question whether what we do abroad as a nation can be called imperialism. The British ruled India, much of Africa, large swaths of the Middle East, through their colonies. They did not dominate these places through consent, but through direct military force. Similarly, the Dutch dominated Indonesia, the French Indochina and Algeria, the Japanese Korea and Taiwan. These two we recognize as empires. But what the Russians had in Eastern Europe, the system of a line of satellites from Bulgaria to East Germany, ruled through the Soviet Red Army, was also a form of empire. Moscow dominated these countries through huge military forces stationed on their borders or based in their territories, local pro-Soviet puppets, and economic integration into the Soviet bloc system. This is the sort of empire the U.S. has created and is now trying to maintain by way of its military forces and its bases, and threats such as those it issues daily against Iran, North Korea, Venezuela, the Palestinians, and other regimes we don't approve of. To do this, the president has assumed powers specifically denied him by our Constitution, and the Congress abdicated its responsibilities to balance the power of the executive branch. We have a perfectly good means in the Constitution for getting rid of unsatisfactory political leaders. It's called impeachment. In her first speech, Speaker Pelosi said, impeachment is off the table. If impeachment is off the table, then maybe the Republic is off the table. Until the 2004 presidential election, ordinary citizens of the United States could at least claim that our foreign policy, including our illegal invasion of Iraq, was the work of George Bush's administration, and that we had not put him in office. In 2000, Bush lost the popular vote and was appointed president thanks to the intervention of the Supreme Court in a 5-4 decision. But in November 2004, regardless of claims about voter fraud, Bush actually won the popular vote by well over 3.5 million ballots, making his regime and his wars ours. Whether Americans intended it or not, we are now seen around the world as approving the torture of captives at Abu Ghraib prison in Iraq, at Bagram Air Base in Kabul, at Guantanamo Bay, Cuba, and at secret CIA prisons around the world, as well as having endorsed Bush's claim that as commander-in-chief in wartime, he is beyond all constraints of the Constitution or international law. As he has repeatedly said to us, I am the decider. It's hard to think of something more anti-constitutional than that remark. That is, there is no decider in our Constitution. Decisions are taken by consensus. It was structured that way in order to prevent the rise of a tyrant or a dictator. We are now saddled with a rigged economy based on record-setting trade and fiscal deficits, the most secretive and intrusive American government in memory, the pursuit of preventive war as a basis for foreign policy, and a potential epidemic of nuclear proliferation as other nations attempt to adjust to and defend themselves from our own behavior, while our own already staggering nuclear arsenal expands toward first strike primacy and we expend unimaginable billions on warfare in outer space. In Nemesis, I present historical, political, economic, and philosophical evidence of where our current behavior is likely to lead. I believe that maintaining our empire abroad requires resources and commitments that will inevitably undercut our domestic democracy and in the end produce a military dictatorship or its civilian equivalent. The combination of huge standing armies, almost continuous wars, our growing economic dependence on the military-industrial complex, and ruinous military expenses are destroying our republican structure in favor of an imperial presidency. By imperial structure, I mean, of course, the separation of powers and elaborate checks and balances that the founders of our country wrote into the Constitution as the main bulwarks against dictatorship and tyranny. We are on the brink of losing our democracy for the sake of keeping our empire. Once a nation starts down that path, the dynamics that apply to all empires come into play. Isolation, overstretch, the uniting of forces opposed to imperialism, and bankruptcy. History is intrusive on this dilemma. If we choose to keep our empire, as the Roman Republic did, we will certainly lose our democracy and grimly await the eventual blowback that imperialism generates. It is also always worth remembering the Roman Republic, since it was so explicitly a model to the founders of our country, particularly Madison, provided so many precedents in fixed term limits, the veto, fixed election dates, one thing after another. The Roman Republic was based on the most elaborate separation of powers that ever was created. There is an alternative, however. We could, like the British Empire after World War II, keep our democracy by giving up our empire. I don't want to overstate this, The British did not do a particularly brilliant job of liquidating their empire. The most intractable places on earth today are all part of the residue of this alleged benevolent empire, that is Palestine, Cyprus, Kashmir, Ireland. There were several clear cases where British imperialists defined their nation's commitment to democracy in order to keep their foreign privileges. Kenya in the 1950s, the Anglo-French-Israeli invasion of Egypt in 1956 are particularly savage examples. But the overall thrust of post-war British history is clear. The people of the British Isles, after the defeat of Nazism, realized that in order to keep the jewel in the crown of their empire, India, it would require that they resort, as they had so often in the past, to administrative massacres. In order to do that, Britain itself would have to become a tyranny. They therefore chose democracy over imperialism, gave up their empire, and remain a democracy today. In her book, The Origins of Totalitarianism, the political philosopher Hannah Arendt writes about British imperialism, and I quote, "On the whole, it was a failure because of the dichotomy between the nation state's legal principles and the methods needed to oppress other people permanently. The failure was neither necessary nor due to ignorance or incompetence. British imperialism knew very well that administrative massacres could keep India in bondage, but they also knew that public opinion at home would not stand for such measures. Imperialism could have been a success if the nation state had been willing to pay the price, to commit suicide and transform itself into a tyranny. It is one of the glories of Europe, and especially of Great Britain, that she preferred to liquidate the empire," unquote. I agree with this judgment. When one looks at the Blair government's unnecessary and futile support of Bush's invasion of Iraq, one can only conclude that it was an atavistic response, a British longing to relive the glories and cruelties of their past. The American attempt to combine domestic democracy with tyranny over foreigners is hopelessly contradictory and hypocritical. A country can be democratic or it can be imperialistic, but it cannot be both. The American political system failed to prevent this combination from developing, and I believe that it is by now probably incapable of correcting it. The evidence strongly suggests that the legislative and judicial branches of our government have become so servile in the presence of the imperial presidency, they have largely lost the ability to respond in a principled and independent manner. But given the conglomerate control of our mass media, the difficulties of mobilizing our large and diverse population, it seems unlikely. It is possible that at some future moment, the U.S. military could actually take over the government and declare a dictatorship, though they would undoubtedly find a gentler, more user-friendly name for it. That is, after all, how the Roman Republic ended, by being turned over to a populist general, Julius Caesar, who after his assassination was succeeded by his grandnephew Octavian, who then proclaimed himself dictator for life and named himself the first emperor, Augustus Caesar. I think it's unlikely that the American military will go this route. Meanwhile, the all-volunteer army has become an ever more separate institution in our society, its profile less and less like that of the general populace. Nonetheless, the officer corps might well worry about how the American people would react to a move toward open military dictatorship. Moreover, prosecutions of low-level military torturers from Abu Ghraib prison and killers of civilians in Iraq have demonstrated to enlisted ranks that obedience to illegal orders can result in their being punished, whereas officers go free. No one knows whether ordinary American soldiers would obey clearly illegal orders to oust an elected government, or whether the officer corps has sufficient confidence to issue such orders. The present system already offers the military high command so much in funds, prestige, and future employment via the military-industrial revolving door that a perilous transition to anything like direct military rule would make little sense under reasonably normal conditions. So my guess is that the U.S. will maintain a facade of constitutional government and drift along until financial bankruptcy overtakes it. Bankruptcy will, of course, not mean the literal end of the United States any more than it did for Germany in 1923, China in 1948, or Argentina just a few years ago, 2001 and 2. It might, in fact, open the way for an unexpected restoration of the American system, or for military rule, revolution, or simply for some new development we cannot yet imagine. Certainly, such a bankruptcy would mean a drastic lowering of our standard of living, a loss of control over international affairs, a process of adjusting to the rise of other powers, including China and India, and a further discrediting of the notion that the United States is somehow exceptional compared to other nations. We will have to learn what it means to be a far poorer nation and the attitudes and manners that go with it. The deficit in the U.S. current account, that is, the imbalance in trading of goods and services, as well as the shortfall in all other cross-border payments, from interest income and rents to dividends and profits or direct investments, it underwent, in the last quarter of last year, its fastest ever quarterly deterioration. Those of you who remember your Econ 100AB course somewhere back in the Cenozoic will recall your professor saying that any time the current account deficit should rise to, say, 3% of GDP, the country is a basket case. Ours is at 6.4%. The trade deficit with China alone rose to $201.6 billion, the highest imbalance ever recorded with any country. Meanwhile, the country has lost nearly 3 million manufacturing jobs. To try to cope with these imbalances, Congress raised the national debt limit from $8.2 trillion to $8.96 trillion. The national debt is the total amount owed by the government and should not be confused with a federal budget deficit, the annual amount by which federal spending exceeds revenue. Had Congress not raised the debt limit, the U.S. government would not have been able to borrow more money and would have had to default on its massive debts. Among the creditors that finance this unprecedented sum, the two largest are the central banks of China and Japan, both of which are the managers of the huge trade surpluses these countries enjoy with the United States. This helps explain why our debt burden has not yet triggered what standard economic theory would dictate: a steep decline in the value of the U.S. dollar, followed by a severe contraction of the American economy, because we could no longer afford the foreign goods we like so much. So far, both the Chinese and Japanese governments continue to be willing to be paid in dollars in order to sustain American purchases of their exports. For the sake of their own domestic employment, both countries lend huge amounts to the American Treasury, but there is no guarantee how long they will want to or be able to do so. Herb Stein used to be the chairman of the Council of Economic Advisers in a Republican administration, rather famously once said, things that can't go on forever don't. And that's what we're talking about. Marshall Auerbach, an international financial strategist whom I admire, says we've become a Blanche Dubois economy, named after the leading character, of course, in Tennessee.

0: could manage to dismantle the military-industrial complex, end the secrecy and the black budgets that make public oversight of what our government does impossible. Bear in mind, 40% of the defense budget is not readable by any citizen, and for that matter, only by about five members of Congress, who never do it. And bring the president's secret army, the Central Intelligence Agency, under democratic control. I therefore conclude that Nemesis, in Greek mythology, the goddess of vengeance, the punisher of hubris and arrogance, is already present in our country, simply biding her time before she makes her presence known. Thank you very much. I'd be glad to try to respond to questions and comments. The question was, what about the association between empire and capitalism? There's no question that money is being made by elites in this country and other capitalist countries. But I think it is today recognized as simplistic to try to reduce imperialism to merely economic motives. That in fact, Schumpeter's great work on the subject said that imperialism is an atavism that is always present in the human mind, the desire to dominate. Imperialism does not ever work through consent. It is a form of pure tyranny. It can't mean anything else, despite the fact that there is a cottage industry of Englishmen publishing books about how lucky you were to have been a member of the British Empire. Again, it's never reported from the receiving end. Hard to think of anything that about which Americans are more gullible than television programs about the beauties of the British Empire. I don't think that, for example, you could easily explain the conquest of Iraq entirely in capitalist terms. The main purpose of the war was to replace the two lost pillars of our policies in East Asia. We lost Iran in 1979 as a result of our own foolishness in overthrowing Mohammad Mossadegh back in 1953 and bringing in the Shah. We had begun to lose Saudi Arabia because of the placing of American troops in Saudi Arabia after 1991, and many prominent devout Saudis, not least of whom was our former friend, asset, and partner Osama bin Laden, deeply resented the idea that the charge to the House of Fahd to defend the two most sacred sites in Islam, Mecca and Medina, should now be turned over to ignorant infidels. As a result of this, the Saudis began to tighten up on the use of our bases in Saudi Arabia, particularly Prince Sultan Air Base outside Riyadh. We finally had to close it, and we actually launched the attack on Iraq from Qatar. Yes, sir.
1: In the event of the projection that you are presenting in Nemesis of a transition from American hegemony, the ongoing needs of the larger concentrations of capital in Halliburton and elsewhere for protection of those assets would seem to suggest some new configuration, indeed, not necessarily a national one like China, but perhaps a new international institution. Could you comment on that trend and the danger it would pose, obviously, for democracy anywhere,
0: right,
1: including here?
0: Clearly, we're talking about an extremely complex new world that would come into being. I guess my tendency is to try and separate the obvious economic motives from the issues of imperialism. Imperialism is a choice we've made as a country. We didn't have to go in that direction. Our country was structured in such a way that we were not supposed to go in that direction. We've been warned repeatedly. The most famous warning of all is the one read at the opening session of every new Congress. It's George Washington's farewell address. The great enemy of liberty is standing armies, and it's the particular fatal enemy of Republican liberty, writes our first president. And he knew what he meant. He said standing armies will break the separation of powers. They will bring taxes, wealth, and everything to the presidency, take it away from the Congress and from the judiciary. It will have a tremendously weakening effect on federalism. That is, the states will become less and less important. Washington, D.C. prospers in all this. The next great warning was, of course, Dwight Eisenhower's own farewell address. in which he used a phrase, he invented it, military

0: industrial complex, the out-of-control interest in an arms industry, our growing dependence on it. In Nemesis, I devote a great deal of time to what I call military Keynesianism, that is, the use of the military budget in order to sustain the economy. We don't manufacture much in this country anymore, but we certainly do manufacture weapons, more than anybody else on Earth combined, and we sell them to anybody who wants them. All of this is to say, in a rather inchoate manner, it would be very hard to predict what economic order would come from the collapse of American imperialism. It would be such a shock to the Americans that one has to fear their own domestic reaction. The attempts of people to preserve their wealth at the expense of their fellow citizens. But I don't see any obvious economic correlations coming from this. In the meantime, what we call capitalism increasingly is as dictated by the ideology of Wall Street pundits. Neither China nor Japan, for example, today conform in any rational sense to what is taught in business schools in America. They are both a form of state socialism that puts the interests of the collective above that of the individual. They are just beginning the most inchoate protection of individual property rights in China, and that the Americans pretend that these differences don't exist. Yes, sir.
1: I have a question as to where we go from here. There's a lot of anger about not only the Bush administration of adventurism abroad, but the structure that allows that, where Congress and and the Senate and the President are all elected by money, and once they're in office, there's really no veto. Should our energy be put into impeachment, like many say, or should it be possibly put into trying to get some sort of a national recall as an amendment or something like that, or is there some other place that would be more logical to solve the problem, not just stop the situation now?
0: Again, you raise the questions of the age. The only thing that can save the United States today is to reconstitute the constitutional system. If you believe that the government in Washington, D.C. bears any resemblance whatsoever to the structure of government outlined in the Constitution of 1787, the burden of proof is on you. It simply isn't the case. The two most powerful institutions in the government today are located on the south bank of the Potomac River, and they're entirely in the hands of the president, namely the Department of Defense and the Central Intelligence Agency, with no possibility of oversight of any sort. And it's why the National Intelligence Estimate of October 2002 on Iraq, not one single word in it was true. Every word was fiction. And the Congress bought it and went to war over it. These things are things that has to be faced, and it strikes me as simply inconceivable that any president of any party could stand up to the enormous pressures that would be put on him if he tried to really rein in the military-industrial complex, abolish the CIA, or abolish that part of the CIA that needs to be abolished, or things of that sort. Military Keynesianism and the military-industrial complex, it's now so deeply insidious in our society that Lockheed Martin and Boeing and places of this sort know what they're doing on a big project like the B-2 bomber. They put a piece of that in as many constituencies as they possibly can, so that if any congressman or woman should get the idea that we didn't need another weapon of mass destruction, they put half their constituency out of work. I don't mean to be facetious about this, but I mean the two senators of the state of Washington are two very pleasant, liberal, well-educated women, very smart. Say Boeing to them, and before your very eyes, they will turn into bloodlusting fascist hyenas. That is their function. That is the function of the two mother hens of the Defense Facilities Subcommittee of the Senate Armed Services Committee, Kay Bailey Hutchinson of Texas and Dianne Feinstein of California. These are the states with the largest number of military bases. It's perfectly logical for a Secretary of Defense to come out and say, of the bases we have in the United States, a lot of them are worthless. They're expensive. We don't need them. They should be closed. They go back to the Civil War. Just try it. Just watch what happens in a community where you decide you're going to close their military base. Every newspaper, every preacher, every liberal college professor will say, save our base, save our jobs. I hate to tell you how increasingly dependent we are upon this huge defense expenditures, which are not even slightly covered by the formal appropriation for the Department of Defense. There's atomic weapons in the Department of Energy. There's $65 billion, which is not enough, for our wounded veterans. There is the actual defense of the United States, namely the Department of Homeland Security. It's another amount in that realm. The whole thing comes out well over $1 trillion a year and is larger than all other military expenditures on Earth combined. Now, that's the cul-de-sac that you're working your way into, and then if you decide you want to start shutting this down, a lot of people are going to have to relearn farming. There's no easy answer to it. It's a rigged system right now because the Chinese and the Japanese like it the way it's rigged. It serves their short-term interests, and it certainly serves our short-term interests. They lend us the money to maintain our level of living. But as I say, it won't go on forever.
1: Well, what do you think of the possibility of a recall election, and where would it compare for our energies versus impeachment or something else?
0: Look, it's a perfectly logical and sensible question to say, okay, what do we do? And I can't keep saying to people, it's time to pay off that condo in Vancouver. Prepare your escape route. If you don't think about it, then you're not thinking at all. To rebuild the constitutional system would require a mobilization of citizenry that is almost unimagined. The citizens do not play the role that Benjamin Franklin thought they would, elementary oversight on their government. They don't even try. They couldn't get the information if they wanted it. The media are in the hands of conglomerate control that make money off of advertising. Rupert Murdoch has just proposed buying a third of the Los Angeles Times. You might try it, but the Freedom of Information Act is today one of the hardest things on earth to implement. It has been screwed royally by the Republican administration. But at the same time, well, what do I think I'm doing as a 75-year-old man writing three books intended to draw attention to things that I know and I know the public doesn't know? It's to try and mobilize the inattentive to do something. Americans are scared that they really are beginning to wake up to the fact that these are not anomalies that are going to be fixed by a little election off of an electronic voting machine. It's going to require quite a bit more than that, it seems to me. First of all, I mean, it's not to say that it's inconceivable. In my lifetime, probably the single most important legislation ever enacted in the United States, one man, one vote, did come about as a result of mass civil rights protest movement. That decision was made by the Supreme Court. And it just shows, though, that at certain times you need that kind of institution when the deadlock of democracy overwhelms you. So the precedent is there. It could be done. The country could be mobilized. And that's what we're trying to do. But my own feeling is today it's probably too late.
2: Is China going into debt in dollars for natural resources worldwide in case of the collapse of the dollar, and also the shifting a certain amount to euros?
0: Well, yes. I mean, that is to say, the most important state secret of the People's Republic of China today is the exact composition of its foreign holdings. It's somewhere around $1 trillion, of which probably three quarters are in dollars. But they certainly were never going to tell us exactly how much, because they privately move it every day, if they possibly can, out of dollars. They are accepting an increasingly disvalued currency, namely the dollar that Walmart lives off of with the stuff they manufacture in China. The Chinese understand that. What they want out of it is not value in the dollar, but continued work domestically to build up their huge, growing industrial power. It's the fastest growing economy on Earth today and has been for the last 15 years. It is also huge, well-educated, without religious fissures, and they finally awakened. As the Hong Kong joke has it, China just had a couple of bad centuries and it's back. It certainly is back, and we should learn to adjust to it and live with it rather than resist it. But China itself, of course, indeed is aware that any run against the dollar, it and Japan would be the world's largest losers. They would lose catastrophically in terms of the value of their reserves as the dollar began to collapse. And they're very good and conservative managers of their economy. Meanwhile, they're around certainly using the dollar assets they have to invest in raw materials of all sorts all over the world. They need them for their growing economy. They consume huge amounts of them. This is the way the world works, and I don't see any possible way to resist it. But I am optimistic about China. I think they know what they're doing, that they're doing it well and doing it effectively. The thing that the Chinese public admires most about them is they've dismantled an utterly incoherent Leninist system without the consequences that occurred in the former Soviet Union. And that's what they wanted. That's what their government is delivering. Yes, sir.
3: A couple of points. One is, it's inconceivable that our Congress cannot do something like saying for each base closed that that amount of money will be spent on our infrastructure, because I've read that we need at least $5 trillion to rebuild our water systems, our bridges, our roads, our schools. So lots of jobs could be created to actually improve the quality of life. That's the first point. There was a book that came out a couple years ago by R.I. Reid called The United States of Europe. Yeah. He says it's a best-kept secret that the European Union is now 500 million people, produces more engineers every year by an exponential number compared to the United States, more patents, pays 10 times the amount of money to third world nations for helping them, but doesn't tag it to countries that have oil and stuff,
0: yes,
3: and is responsible for 90% of the peacekeeping forces, but they're not sending them to places where there's oil, but places that really need them. So because of that, most of the votes in the UN will back the EU. The other thing is Russia and Iran are starting to go over to Euro,
0: yes,
3: for oil. If oil starts being sold in Euro, that's the end of the United States, because it won't be reserve currency.
0: Oh, no, if Saudi Arabia tomorrow said that we want to be paid for our oil in euros, yeah, the American Stock Exchange collapses at once, the United States is over. That is, the dollar no longer has any backing at all. That's what backs the dollar today, is the fact that oil is priced in dollars.
3: But the interesting thing about the European Union is, in spite of the fact it's capitalist, it has strong regulations and enforces them against antitrust and for safe working environments and everything else. So it's a capitalism that includes the working class. There's a number of books that have come out, and each one of them sort of triangulates on what your books do. They complement each other, they overlap. And there's one book I read recently by James Carroll called The House of War on the history,
0: yes,
3: of the Pentagon. But he mentions in January of 1943, four events occurred. The Pentagon was opened, the Manhattan Project began, Roosevelt said he will not accept anything except for unconditional surrender, and Roosevelt authorized the intentional targeting of civilian populations and civilian infrastructure, and according to Carroll, we've never looked back, and the Pentagon and the military has trumped any idea of statesmanship.
0: Well, I think that those are important events, and it's worth mentioning that the 40% of the defense budget that remains secret, that can only be seen by uniformed military officers, that wasn't something that the Bush administration started. That goes back to the Manhattan Project, contrary to Article 1 of the Constitution, which says, guarantees the citizens will be given an accurate account of how their tax dollars were spent. That's not been true in the United States for 60 years, and the Supreme Court has waltzed around that issue 100 times, just to make sure that nobody ever says the Constitution actually holds here. The cul-de-sac that we are in today has been a long time building. World War II and the Cold War, of course, were the origins of our huge military empire around the world. It's only as a result of things like neoconservative fantasies and the breakdown of oversight within our government that has now made the situation approaching crisis.
4: I was wondering, when this collapse, economic, military, how you thought it was going to affect, in general, borders across the world, but especially ours here with Tijuana. I mean, obviously, there's a considerable degree of racism. Any comments on...
0: You've raised a lot of issues.
4: Yeah.
0: But it just to say, I think, as the United States starts to go down, there will be as little weeping for it as there was for the former USSR. That is to say, the place where nemesis enters, where the hubris enters. I mean, that is, throughout the Cold War, we did a lot of things that I would not want to say were selfless, but they were certainly in our own interest too, such as the Marshall Plan, but that they were intended to create a livable world. It was only after the collapse of the Soviet Union in 1991 that we began to hear these phrases, "We won the Cold War." We didn't win it. We both lost it. We were always richer than they were. They lost it first because they were poorer. We are now facing more or less the same sets of forces that they did. Imperial overstretch, extreme economic rigidity, inability to reform. When they start going down, they go very fast. But the hubris, we began to speak of full spectrum dominance, the Air Force's phrase. We were the new Rome, the lone superpower. We dominated the world. We were athwart the world, a new colossus. That Wolfowitz in the first Bush administration was already writing the doctrine that said, under no circumstances should we ever allow any nation or combination of nations to be able to challenge us in any way militarily. I mean, this is a statement, this is a Roman statement. That is, we'll treat the rest of the world the way the Romans treated Carthage. That is, nobody will ever try that again. You see where this then leads to preventive wars. That's what the Japanese did to us in December of 1941. We are trapped in one right now by one of the most, you know, unbelievably incompetent group of people we've ever come across. The 9/11 Commission report says that at the time of the invasion of Iraq, we had four people in the army who read Arabic. We're told it took 2 years into the Iraq War before the president finally began to have hammered into him the difference between Sunni and Shia Islam, which is a little bit like, you know, we're sitting around talking about Catholicism and Protestantism in this country. They do exist. They're different, and that they make a difference. What will happen on cross-border developments and things of this sort? Clearly, Latin America has been ignored, has been feeling on the receiving end of the so-called neoliberal economic order, the endless statement that free trade will raise incomes. We seem to have no memory in this country of what the North American Free Trade Agreement was going to do to bean and corn production in Mexico, but it's done it. We want the Mexicans to continue to take unrestricted American exports of beans and corn into Mexico, putting everybody out of work and leading them to say, if I'm going to survive, I have to go work where the work is. And in the meantime, the discussion of this in America is, as you said, clouded with great amounts of racism. None of this is the least bit attractive, but that's the way it's going.
5: I want to thank you very much for the work that you're doing. I'm very concerned about something. The warships are all assembled for strike against Iran.
0: Yes.
5: The scenario that I see happening is that Israel will strike Iran, or there'll be some kind of new terrorist attack conveniently on the United States. Maybe some warship will get struck. We have to go and bomb them and destroy another nation. Are we on the brink of World War III?
0: Well, I don't think it would be World War III. It said Americans like for their tragedies to have happy endings. We're about to have a routine tragedy, one without a happy ending. I mean, that is back in the meaning of what is tragedy. What you just said about Iran is now I'm not trying to be snotty. It's common knowledge. The problem is not really difficult. That is, learn to live with Iran. It is surrounded by nuclear powers, by the Soviet Union to the north, by Israel to the west, by India and Pakistan to the east, and by the United States in the Persian Gulf. Once you're in that position, there's only one possible way of deterring aggression against you, and that is to have nuclear weapons yourself. That is to say, that's what was wrong with Saddam Hussein. He didn't have them, and we knew he didn't have them. Now, then, in the case of Iran, there's nothing more easily deterred than an independent nuclear strike force of the sort that Iran might develop. It is impossible to disguise where a nuclear-armed weapon has come from. And people who launch them know that they will disappear the next day. The retaliation would be that devastating. It's worked very well. Our press lives off of the idea that Kim Jong-il is some drunken ice cream eater watching old movies. The North Koreans have a superb record of rationality in the face of our continuous presence and threats that have been there since the Korean War. The Iranians could easily be deterred, but they are saying we're going to have the capacity not to just be overwhelmed by the juggernaut from the West. Yes, sir.
6: My specific question has to do with what you predict in reference to the predictions of catastrophe if we were to leave Iraq. Of course, we're going to leave Iraq. It's just a question of whether it's later or sooner. Regarding those who say it will be a catastrophe, the likes of which we cannot imagine,
0: yes.
6: Would you comment on that? And what Iran will do to enhance their own position in the Middle East as our position diminishes in Iraq?
0: It's a good question. It goes back to the fact that you pay a price for incompetent government. I mean, our government is making mistakes of the sort Talleyrand used to talk about. That is to say, you lose a lot for this kind of mistakes. To have decided to attack a country that was arbitrarily and crazily put together by the British out of the remnants of the Ottoman Empire after the First World War, and which could only be held together through dictatorial means, that Iraq was ruled by a Sunni minority military government. The majority population are Shia. The moment you destroy that Sunni minority military government, the Shia are going to come to power. And that they're going to ally themselves with a country right next door, where most of them have spent their exile from Saddam Hussein anyway, namely Iran, the Shia superpower. That this is not going to be good, given American interests, given our interference in Iranian affairs since 1953, 1979, one thing after another. It's not going to be good for the Israelis, even if the Israelis are telling you that they'd like to have it done. They're just plain wrong. You're going to create an arc of Shia power that is going to make Israel's position as it is today much more tenuous than it has been in the past. What's going to happen in Iraq? I believe it's already happened. That is, the Shia have simply come to power. If the Sunni will not accept this, they will be destroyed in a civil war. The Kurds have already declared their independence for all intents and purposes and have the means to maintain it. There is no reason on earth why we should be there any longer. We will be hated till the end of time by the Iraqis, for good reason. You ask after a while, what is the point of trying to get information out to the American public? They don't pay any attention. But I think, yes, we should have been gone a long time ago. The truth of the matter is we've built five monumental military bases that will also be there, it looks like, till the end of time. Whether we'll be on them or not, it's one thing. But Kellogg Brown and Root has poured so much concrete at Balad, at Talil Air Base, at these huge dual runway. Talil Air Base is built right next door to the oldest building on Earth, the Ziggurat at Ur, the Sumerian. Most of the, they have to keep it separated today because the Marines painted Semper Fi on it as they passed en route to Baghdad. I think certainly we ought to be out of there and cutting our losses as fast as possible. Instead, we have two carrier task forces in the Persian Gulf and two more on, you know, within striking distance. That looks like an attack force. Thank you. Yes, sir.
7: Why that you think that the group that has taken over the U.S. Federal government as the military-industrial complex rather than simply the capitalist class of the United States? And let me say just briefly why. It looks like there are lots of corporations that I wouldn't think of this military connections, that is, right. Huge energy companies like Exxon, huge banking companies, outfits like Walmart, agricultural commodities companies, even Boeing, which I believe does most of its business in civilian airliners.
0: Right.
7: That is, all of these are companies that can count on the United States government to go to bat for them, no matter who gets hurt or how much it costs. So why would you think that it's companies that have a military connection that are central rather than a whole of corporate capitalism in dominating American foreign policy?
0: Good point, well said. But distinctions matter. And it is, I think, important not to lump them all together as capitalist countries. In the case of Lockheed Martin, the world's largest munitions company, they have only one customer for the things they do. The revolving door is complete. That is to say, half the executives in the Pentagon are former members of the board of Lockheed Martin Company. And the other way around. As you retire from the armed forces, you can get a very good job at Lockheed Martin Missile Systems in Dallas or wherever else it may be. And this repeated down through Raytheon and Northrop and a lot of others. I believe that these things themselves do matter because this is not capitalism in any sense at all. That is, there's nothing capitalist at all about the weapons industry. They make products that it doesn't matter that they don't work. The important thing about those products is they're expensive. That is to say, the stuff in outer space doesn't work. That is, we're putting scarecrows in the ground at Fort Greely, Alaska. They've never hit anything yet with them. We know that they don't work, but that we keep doing it anyway. And one of the reasons we keep doing it anyway is because it's providing work for a lot of people, including all the other parts suppliers and whatever else that you were referring to. I don't see that it's profitable or any guide to policy to attack the entire American corporate structure. We have enough trouble as it is. Military Keynesianism is an answer to this. It wasn't John Maynard Keynes who thought up that phrase. It was a Polish economist during World War II who used it to explain the enormous success of Adolf Hitler's economy when he came to power. And it is Keynes said, given the fact that at the height of the Great Depression, people simply couldn't buy anything because they had no income, that it's the function of the government in counter-cyclical spending to provide work even if it was make work. He said we could bury money in disused mine shafts and pay workers to go dig it up. Well, we found something almost equally good, nuclear weapons, and moreover, more acceptable, because there are a lot of people awfully suspicious of Keynes' original Rooseveltian Keynesian version that it gave too much power to the working class. Moreover, in Keynes' concept, it was counter-cyclical. When employment returned, then we started paying off our debts. Once you start down the military route, believe me, you never cut back. It never stops. You can't turn it off. And it also sets up a wonderful vicious cycle in which you have weapons around and people who want to use them, which lead to wars, and wars lead to the need for more weapons, and they continue to expand in an exponential manner. But let me just conclude by saying, I don't think that it changes the focus of our discussion to attack the entire industrial economy in America and the way it is structured. I'm not trying to defend it, but I am saying it's different from what interests me here, and that is the intervening variable, that the causative link that connects domestic democracy and foreign empire, and that's militarism. And militarism is a taboo subject in America that people don't want to discuss. They don't want to acknowledge its existence. Thank you very much.
8: You were just listening to Chalmers Johnson on militarism, empire, and the decline of democracy. Chalmers Johnson was professor emeritus at the University of California, San Diego, and the author of many books. He passed away in 2010.

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2: Good morning, I'm Laura Devoy. Big tech companies who fail to make commercial deals with media organisations will face a 2.5% tax on digital advertising revenue. The federal government has announced changes to the news bargaining incentive, which include increasing the distribution scheme loading for regional-based journalists, a grants program for small publishers and startups, and the inclusion of professional networking sites. Assistant Treasurer Daniel Molino says revenue raised would be distributed to the news media sector to support journalism in Australia.
3: We estimate, in rough terms, that if they enter into reasonable, fair commercial dealings, that it should see benefits to the media in the order of $200 to $250 million.
2: The Federal Treasurer has asked the consumer watchdog to monitor fuel companies for price gouging after the cut to the fuel excise expired overnight. Fuel prices will rise by 16 cents a litre, though it may take a few days to flow through to the Bowser. National home values fell 0.3% last month and are now 1.8% below their peak. PropTrack says almost every capital city fell. Sydney saw the biggest drop, down 0.6%, while Darwin rose by just 0.1%. Anne Flaherty from PropTrack says there are a few factors behind the fall.
4: First is that interest rates remain very high. They're in restrictive territory, which is impacting borrowing capacities. We also have affordability issues. Even though prices have declined slightly, they're still sitting at much higher levels in most markets compared to even a year ago. And then, of course, we have seen signs that investors have pulled back post-budget, which is just reducing that overall buyer demand, which reduces competition.
2: Zoos SA says the Adelaide Zoo and Monarto Safari Park remain open to visitors despite H5 bird flu being detected near Monarto. The suspected case is not within the zoo's animal collection. Zoos SA says it has been preparing for the arrival of H5 avian influenza for several years. There have been 62 confirmed cases across Australia. Australia's police forces are renewing appeals in dozens of unsolved cases this Missing Persons Week. The theme is Answers Still Matter, which highlights the commitment of investigators to uncovering the truth for families seeking closure and communities wanting clarity. New South Wales Police is starting the week appealing for public assistance to locate Yvonne Ware, who was last seen driving in Moolumbar in February. The 73-year-old has not been seen since and her vehicle has not been located. The discovery of new critical mineral deposits in established mining districts demonstrate viable investment opportunities, according to a new review. Geoscience Australia's Australian Mineral Exploration Review found exploration expenditure in 2025 totaled nearly $4 billion, with $1 billion in new deposit expenditure. Gold and silver, lead and zinc led the way, with coal, nickel, cobalt and other minerals falling significantly. The Commonwealth Games has officially wrapped up and Australia finished on top of the medal table. Shannon Kirkwood has more.
5: Australia has dominated the Commonwealth Games with 70 gold medals, 45 silver and 56 bronze. It finished with 61 more medals than England, who was second on the medal table. Australia won another three gold overnight. Cyclists.